0: Live for World Cafe, Joshua Ray Walker with Outlaw. His new album is called Ain't Dead Yet. Joshua Ray Walker has been my guest today on the show. That album is out now. It has been so lovely to have you today, Joshua. Thank you.
1: Yeah, thanks for having me on.
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0: That is one for swaying back and forth too. 7 degrees from Frico. In a minute, a band who played the Tiny Desk earlier this year on World Cafe.
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0: Hey, it's World Cafe. So happy to be here with you today. I'm Raina Duras. Last month, your next band was on the show. They brought the energy of New Orleans to a full interview and live session. They're called Sally Baby's Silver Dollars. You can see that session at worldcafe.org and on our YouTube at youtube.com/worldcafe. First hit our radar when they were runners-up for the NPR Music Tiny Desk Contest. Earlier this year, they got to actually play the Tiny Desk, and they performed this song. It's called I've Got No More Tears Left to Cry. Sally Baby's Silver Dollars on the Cafe.

0: Green, taking you to the end of this hour. I'm still in love with you. Thank you again to my guest today, Joshua Ray Walker, and senior producer of World Cafe, Kimberly Junod, for her work on that session. Also, thank you to the public radio stations who bring this show to you all across the country, and to the team who make it. We produce this show at WXPN at the University of Pennsylvania in Philadelphia. I'm Raina Duras. Thanks for listening to World Cafe from NPR.
1: 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And by the estate of Joan B. Kroc, whose bequest serves as an enduring investment in the future of public radio and seeks to help NPR produce programming that meets the highest standards of public service in journalism and cultural expression.
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0: Roken Social Scene are back with their first new album in almost a decade. Coming up, you'll hear a song from that record.

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0: Broken Social Scene's new album, Remember the Humans, came out last month. That song is on it. That's not around anymore. But you should stick around because Live from the Archives is next on World Cafe.
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0: In the 2010s, you may remember this, stomp clap music was dominating everything. You had Mumford & Sons, Edward Sharpe and the Magnetic Zeros, but maybe the band and song that really embodied that scene and that sound the most was the one that you're about to hear. This is Live from the Archives on World Cafe. I'm Raina Duris. It was 2012 when World Cafe went to Denver to hang out with a new band that was getting a lot of attention for their song released only months before. That song would go on to make them stars, and it was called Ho Hey. And here is the version they recorded for the show. It's the Lumineers, live from World Cafe.

0: Arizona, from Palmyra. Now unroll your sleeping bag. It's time for a slumber party next on World Cafe.
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0: When was the last time you attended a slumber party? This is World Cafe. I'm Raina Duras. If you are an adult, then it's probably been a while since your last slumber party. But there are lots of articles out there that talk about how sleepover parties with your friends as adults can be really, really good for you. They make friendships stronger, they bring you closer, and you have a lot of laughs. Remember what it was like staying up telling stories and secrets till like 2 in the morning? Might be time to plan one, maybe with a slightly more comfortable sleeping situation than when you were 8. Here's a song all about it. It's Slumber Party, Bridget Calls Me Baby, on The Cafe.

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2: The governor faced immediate blowback. The state Democratic Party censured Polis and barred him from speaking at party functions. Polis is term limited this year. Democrats say commuting Peter's sentence emboldens Trump and makes the job even more difficult for county clerks. For NPR News, I'm Benta Berkland in Colorado.
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13: 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I'm A. Martinez.
14: I'm Leila Faldin.
15: And I'm Steve Inskeep. The writer David Frum is calling it. He says plans to celebrate America's 250th birthday are beyond the point of recovery. Most musical acts backed out of a planned concert, and President Trump said he would just hold a Trump rally. Frum is a former speechwriter for President George W. Bush and a staff writer for The Atlantic.
16: Well, let's compare the 250th celebration with the great celebrations of the past, the 100th and the 200th. Those are still remembered to this day. The 100th celebration in 1876 saw America have its first ever world exposition, a display of a fantastic new technology. The artifacts from that show are still on display at the Smithsonian Museum to this day, and people are still mindful of 1876 in Philadelphia. 1976 in New York Harbor. Some people listening to us may remember that. The Tall Ships Regatta, and anyone who saw it or saw the photo still remembers it. What are we going to remember from 250th? The cage fight on the president's birthday and Trump on the $250 bill. There's nothing here that is worthy of the country. And even the things that the president has set his heart most fixedly on, like this giant concert that's supposed to be on the Mall the week before July the 4th,

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1: 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Bloomington Public Library Summer Concert Series returns. 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They'll be held every week through July 8th. There will also be shows on July 22nd and July 29th. More info, including bands and showtimes, can be found on the library's website. 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
6: This is Sound Ideas on WGLT. I'm Lou Winner. McLean County kicked off its first ever Mental Health Field Day over the weekend to mark Mental Health Awareness Month in May. The event at Normandy Villages in Normal featured tables and booths to showcase various resources for the community to explore. The field day was tied to this year's National Mental Health Awareness Month theme from the nonprofit Mental Health America, More Good Days Together. Families wandered among booths while children played games, and volunteers handed out information about therapy, early intervention services, smoking cessation programs, and support groups. In this Sound Idea story from WGLT student reporter Courtney Conroy, organizers said they wanted the event to feel approachable, especially for people who may not already be connected to social services or mental health organizations.
7: Face painting, bounce houses, free books, and an ice cream truck aren't the typical group of activities associated with mental health outreach. That was exactly the goal of McLean County's first ever Mental Health Field Day. For younger attendees, self-care can mean stepping away from social media. Here's Zaniel Trevere, a volunteer who pushed an ice cream cart around all the tables.
8: Don't always like compare yourself to the people on social media, because they might have like more opportunities or more like windows to go through than you might. Because everyone's life is different and everyone has their own stuff going on.
7: At another booth, Keith Lippert says his way of self-care is comedy.
9: It's just to be able to find your way to get you through what you need. I mean, like me, I have to watch a lot of comedy or I'm really down.
7: Lippert is a former paramedic and is chapter president of Pink Hills Peoria, a nonprofit that helps people battling illness. He says years in emergency medicine took a serious toll on his own mental health. He said stigma still prevents many people, particularly first responders, from asking for help.
9: I went through it really bad, and it had to have people who forced me into going and to get the help I needed, because, I mean, I've seen so many things. I've been a paramedic over 30-some years, and it really gets to you. You don't know what people don't understand what we see at that point.
7: That stigma is what prevents adults from self-care, or what McLean County Behavioral Health Coordination Assistant Director Samantha Harrell describes as play. Harrell says the county wants the event to normalize play and self-care for adults as much as they do for children. And for that reason, Lifelong Access Director of Marketing and Sales James Rivera wanted to create new forms of therapy, especially for adults who may already feel disconnected from thoughts about emotional regulation or creativity.
10: Video game counseling through a Nintendo Switch, where a therapist will sit with a client and they'll play a game, and it helps them to process things, and it also helps them in terms of their decision making, because they're more on their turf, and so they feel more comfortable and they share more, and we've seen some awesome outcomes from that.
7: Rivera says another option is a Dungeons & Dragons group therapy. Members roll the dice, play the game, but they also address aspects of their mental health. He, too, agrees that adults need to focus more on their mental health.
10: I think the adults are the forgotten generation. We're all about the kids, but at the same point, you have to think about it like this. Who's taking care of the kids? It's the adults.
7: The goal of the event was never to solve mental health struggles in a single day. Instead, the county wanted to create an environment where people could discover resources, meet providers, and realize they are not isolated in what they're experiencing.
0: On days like this, we encourage people to just have a day of play.
7: More than 30 organizers helped create the event, and more than 100 attendees joined the Mental Health Field Day. McLean County Director of Behavioral Health Coordination, Kelly Amagoni, says she hopes to make the event annual. I'm Courtney Conroy.
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12: 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Construction on a major housing project gets underway in downtown Bloomington. 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
1: 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I'm Lou Winner. Tech company Anthropic has filed plans for an initial public offering. That's in about 15 minutes. Some other stories you're hearing on WGLT today. Construction on a major housing project gets underway in downtown Bloomington. The new state budget offers a little relief at the gas pump, and a conviction in a shooting on the ISU campus. More on these and other stories now at WGLT.org. It's looking to be sunny today here in Bloomington Normal, with a high of around 82. 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
12: And I'm Steve Inskeep. The theater world gathers Sunday for the Tony Awards, and one of the nominees personifies endurance. André DeShields acted on and off Broadway for half a century before winning his first Tony Award in 2019 at the age of 73.
13: I am making good on my promise that I would come to New York and become someone you'd be proud to call your native son.
12: That was 2019 on CBS. This year, at age 80, André DeShields is nominated for another Tony Award for his role in Cats, the Jellicle Bull.

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1: Live from the campus of Illinois State University, this is WGLT and I'm Lou Winner. Your next newscast is at 7:04. You'll hear the local news you need to know, including how construction on a major housing project gets underway in downtown Bloomington. The Justice Department says it will abide by a federal judge's ruling, pausing the government's creation of a $1.8 billion anti-weaponization fund. That's after that newscast. E-bikes and scooters may soon be subject to new regulations here in Illinois. The wife of an ISU administrator who was struck and killed by an e-bike hopes to make Illinois' pending law a national model to reduce safety hazards. That story is coming this afternoon during All Things Considered. The Sanity of Story is made possible in part by Bloomington Normal Audiology. It's looking to be a beautifully sunny day today with a high of around 82. Just a heads up, there's going to be a lane reduction on North Tawanda Avenue from East Rapp Road to Beach Street for pavement repair. That should be done by noon. This is WGLT.
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7: Could AI futures be the next big commodity? From American Public Media, this is Marketplace Tech. I'm Stephanie Hughes.
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7: There is growing demand for time with GPUs, the chips that power artificial intelligence. AI companies need those chips in order to keep their models up and running. And to do that, they can reserve time with a GPU. Now there's interest from Wall Street in creating a futures market for this AI compute time, essentially treating it like a commodity. Liz Hoffman of Semaphore recently wrote about this in a piece called "The Future of AI is an AI Futures Market." I talked about it with her, starting with a primer on how futures markets work.
9: They are a way to bet on what something will cost in the future. The biggest one that you might be familiar with is the oil market. You can bet on what a barrel of oil will cost in 1 month, 3 months, 6 months, whatever. There's sort of two uses. One is pure speculation. And the other is that there's a lot of big companies in the world that are really exposed to oil prices going up and down, as we've seen over the last, 8 weeks. And so they are a way to hedge those risks. So if you are an oil producer, you are exposed to the risk that oil prices will drop. If you are an oil consumer, your risk is that it will get more expensive. And that is a two-sided market that the futures contracts market try to connect.
7: Right. It helps lock in the price for both sides. I know a couple of financial exchanges recently announced their intention to launch what they're calling compute futures. Tell me what those are.
9: This is what it costs to rent a GPU for an hour if you are OpenAI or Gemini or an AI startup. And the price of these have been all over the place. Generally speaking, they have gotten more expensive because demand is flying off the charts. But also there are these new generations of chips coming out all the time that are more powerful. And just like a new car model coming out makes the old one less valuable, the same thing can happen here. And so the prices have been really volatile. And that's like a real problem that Wall Street is now setting out to solve. These two big exchanges, the company that owns the New York Stock Exchange, signed a deal with a startup that has some pricing data, some real-time, what does this hour actually cost? And then another big exchange group, CME, signed up another one. So this has gone from sort of right on the frontier edges of what finance nerds talk about to a very real financial product coming to theaters near you very soon.
5: What challenges exist in getting this financial product off the ground?
9: It's really going to require the big AI and big tech companies to use it. Otherwise, it's just going to be a place to speculate. So what this is going to require is Google and Facebook and Microsoft and the big data center operators and GPU owners, the people who own these chips and rent them out in these data centers, to participate in the same way that the oil market kind of only functions if Exxon and Chevron are participating in it too. People who have a real skin in the game. Otherwise, it's just going to be a bunch of YOLO retail traders going on benders. And it's not going to be a particularly useful economic product.
5: That's Semaphore business and finance editor Liz Hoffman. Daniel Shin produced this episode. I'm Stephanie Hughes, and that's Marketplace Tech.

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1: 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Artificial intelligence can now renew some prescriptions with nary a doctor in sight. What's that oath? First, do no harm?
2: 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I think that's the thing we're most worried about.
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12: This is Sound Ideas on WGLT. I'm Lou Winner. State Farm has told its 19,000 agents it is making significant changes to the compensation and benefits package for them. Several agents have said this will substantially reduce their earnings. The Bloomington-based company is also cutting benefits for retired insurance agents. WGLT's Charlie Schlenker tells Deputy News Director Lauren Warnicke how State Farm is making those moves in this Sound Ideas story.
13: State Farm agents are independent contractors. They operate under three different contracts. The company doesn't change contracts all that often. The most recent version came out in 2005, before that, 1997, and one even older than that, mainly for probably soon-to-retire agents. All three contracts are being terminated, and State Farm is moving to a single style of contract.
14: Well, what will the effects be on those agents?
13: It depends on how long you've been an agent. Some agents have said the cut to their base compensation is 35 to 40%. State Farm has called that speculation. Agents have told WGLT it's not speculation at all. It's derived from a calculator the company provided. Younger agents say they will lose about 15% of the commission, mid-career agents more, and the most senior agents are up there in that higher range.
14: Is it totally certain it may be that much?
13: The company does have targets and performance metrics. The agents we talked with said they might be able to make it back to break even if they hit every performance metric. That's unclear because State Farm hasn't given out details of what meeting the targets means. What the change amounts to, the agents say, is a shift from compensation based on retention and service of customers to one based on new sales. The company, by the way, calls that characterization fair.
14: Okay, maybe fair, but what's the actual impact?
13: It's widely expected some agents are going to retire. Newer agents may also look at the terms of the new deal and decide they can do better elsewhere and leave. Courtney Weaver of the Insurance Buzz podcast says that frees up chunks of their books of business for company reassignment.
15: So if you stay, there is opportunity. Mm-hmm. There is opportunity to expand. You will have bigger books of business. You'll have to grow in different ways.
14: Is this just State Farm or is it happening elsewhere?
13: Michael Weaver, also of the Insurance Buzz podcast, says the Bloomington-based insurance giant is not unique.
16: Across the board, carriers are cutting commissions. They're cutting bonus plans. They're cutting variable comp.
14: Okay, so that's on the agent side. How will that change the customer experience?
13: It depends on who you talk to. State Farm says the changes coupled with AI, new technology, a strategy called Digital Plus People will make its service even better than it is now. The company, quote, is, "These changes enable agents to grow and help more customers," unquote. President and CEO John Farney said last month, State Farm is focusing on becoming a next-gen good neighbor, a State Farm that is faster and tech-enabled while staying true to its mission and values. Farney says, as we modernize, we're doing it with the clear principle that technology should strengthen human connection, not substitute for it, unquote. Agents aren't so sure. If their goal is sales, sales, sales, they say they won't have time to serve clients directly. One mid-sized agent says, okay, he'll have to hire someone new to do the service while he concentrates on sales, and that will just about be a wash on the income side. He says he was already having trouble meeting payroll. A couple agents highlight the point that geography matters. If you are in an area with a decent population base, you can probably get more clients. If you are in a rural area where there aren't too many people, you'll have to try something different. A longtime agent in a small town tells us, she may have to do digital marketing statewide to come back to an equivalent income. She won't like it, but she'll do it. What she and the other agent both say is that the shift in the way they will have to do business will undercut the whole good neighbor vibe State Farm has relied on for decades, because increasingly, customers will not be neighbors.
14: What happens if an agent doesn't want to accept the new contract?
13: A retired agent says State Farm has made buyout offers to agents. The window to accept or decline the buyout, June 1 through September 30. State Farm, by the way, resists the term buyout. The company says agents that do not want to sign the new contract can apply for a benefit that may be provided. Agents kind of snort and say, yes, it's a buyout, but it's a, quote, Hunger Games buyout. You apply, there's a limited pool for payments, first come, first served. The payments are the size of what one agent said starts at 10% of the value of his book of business, and even the upper end of the potential payment scales is an amount that that agent called insulting.
14: And is that all State Farm is doing? What about the benefits?
13: Now we get to the part of the changes that are angering agents the most. The company will no longer offer health insurance to agents and spouses. That's according to a letter sent to agents and retired agents. State Farm says, quote, the complexities and changing nature of the health insurance market and associated regulations make it exceptionally challenging to provide independent contractors with a modern benefits offering. The company says it's providing resources to agents to help find coverage elsewhere. Some agents say they have pressing medical needs. They face open market prices for health coverage that are double what State Farm offered them in what was already what they called a high deductible plan. Here's a quote. Pulling health care out from under our feet is a bit hypocritical to me. We're the biggest insurance company in the world, yet you're not offering health insurance to your loyal agency base. They say they resent executives. They feel they look down on agents distantly from the heights. Another quote. Furthermore, the hypocrisy is all of the executives of State Farm are State Farm employees who will still get health insurance benefits. So a mid-career agent says it's a bitter irony for agents who sell life insurance, because potential customers for life insurance often say, eh, I have it at work. Agents always tell those people you can't rely on what you have at work. That can change at any time. Now they have a firsthand experience.
14: Well, it sounds like they're angry, Charlie.
13: One of the words they're using is betrayed, false promises, broken faith. Those are also direct quotes. Several agents say the health insurance and the end of payments under what's called the annual investment payment program are the biggest things to them. The changes in commissions they can stomach. They're capitalists, too. They don't like it, but they can deal. The AIPP, though, is huge for them. It's deferred compensation that can last up to 20 years. Yearly payments under it were typically about 5% of an agent's previous year's production earnings. The company had billed that as a retirement program for agents because they can't sell their client list, as other companies often allow their agents to do. Agents say they signed a contract years ago with company promises in mind, promises of a lifetime contract, a deal that turns out to be changeable. Here's a quote. We've been told for years the company valued the agent relationship. They always talk about this trust relationship, and that trust relationship has been broken by them. Agents are saying ending AIPP is, quote, grimy and dirty, and that State Farm sold them a false bill of goods.
14: WGLT's Charlie Schlenker. Charlie, thank you very much.
13: You're welcome, Lauren.
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19: Good morning. The Justice Department won't fight a temporary pause on President Trump's $1.8 billion fund that could pay January 6th rioters. Some Senate Republicans want Trump to end the fund for good. It's Morning Edition from NPR News. Six states hold primaries today. California is using a new voting map designed to help Democrats flip up to five House seats. I'm Leila Faldin.
20: And I'm Amy Martinez. What will tonight's results tell us about the party's chances in November? And columnist David Frum compares Trump's plans to celebrate America's 250th birthday to the nation's 100th and 200th anniversaries. Frum's judgment, a fiasco. It's Tuesday, June 2nd. On this day in 1935, Babe Ruth retired from baseball. The next year, he was in the first Hall of Fame class. News is next.
21: Live from NPR News in Washington, I'm Janine Herbst. Iran says it ended talks with the U.S. because of Israel's continued invasion into Lebanon. This after Israel warned residents of South Beirut, said to be a stronghold of the Iranian-backed Hezbollah militant group, that they needed to evacuate ahead of planned airstrikes. President Trump says he spoke by phone with Israeli Prime Minister Benjamin Netanyahu yesterday, telling him to stop bombing Lebanon. NPR's Aya Batraoui has more.
22: Keep in mind, both these men are facing elections this year. The Iran war is not popular in the U.S., but it does have broad support in Israel. And expanding the war in Lebanon derails those peace efforts with Iran. And Netanyahu put out a terse statement yesterday after his call with Trump that sounded like he was the one calling the shots. He said he told Trump Israel would bomb Beirut if Hezbollah doesn't hold its fire, that Israel's position remains unchanged, and that the military will continue to operate as planned in southern Lebanon.
21: NPR's Aya Batraoui reporting. At least 18 people are dead, more than 100 wounded in Ukraine following massive Russian airstrikes overnight. From Moscow, NPR's Charles Maines reports the attack comes days after the Kremlin warned it would launch, quote, systematic strikes on Ukraine.
23: Ukraine's Air Force says Russia launched more than 70 missiles and 600 drones, with several apartment buildings reduced to rubble in the capital Kyiv and other cities. In a statement, Russia's defense ministry said it struck defense-related targets in response to what it called terrorist attacks by Ukraine. Russian President Vladimir Putin has seized on drone strikes on a college dormitory in occupied Luhansk last month that he says killed 21 students to justify more intense bombardment of Ukraine. Kyiv insists it struck a military unit. Yet the apparent new phase in air attacks comes as Russia's own ground campaign is largely stalled, and polls show growing public fatigue with the war, now in its fifth year. Charles Maines, NPR News, Moscow.
21: The number of children in the U.S. without health insurance is growing fast, according to a new report. NPR's Selena Simmons-Duffin says the report found Texas, Florida, and Georgia accounted for more than half of the increase.
1: Parents know that young children have a lot of doctor's appointments in their first 3 years. That's part of the reason why health insurance is so important during that time, says Elizabeth Burak, senior research fellow at the Georgetown Center for Children and Families.
2: When they don't have access to the care that they need in those early years, they're at higher risk of falling behind developmentally.
1: She co-authored the recent report, which looked at data through 2024.
2: What we found is we are now at the highest level of uninsurance for children under the age of 6 in nearly a decade.
1: There are signs that this trend is only going to get worse. An analysis by Burak's colleagues found 2 million fewer children covered by Medicaid now than there were when President Trump took office. Selena Simmons-Duffin, NPR News, Washington.
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5: From the WGLT Newsroom, I'm Lou Winner. The town of Normal has followed suit with Bloomington in banning kratom. The herbal substance can produce similar effects to opioids and stimulants and can be found at convenience stores. Unlike Bloomington's ordinance, it does not fine for possession. Mayor Chris Kuh says a number of residents say the drug is addictive.
24: And we also have stories of people getting benefit from this. I think it's the right choice to take a conservative approach to this, and I think that's what this ordinance does.
5: The ordinance was unanimously approved. Violators would be subject to fines between $100 and $750 per day. A Bloomington Township meeting placed questions on a data center moratorium, a repeal of a 1% grocery tax, and international arms sales on the ballot. The votes are not binding, but to Zach Gitrich, a sponsor of one of the agenda items, the public needs to be heard.
25: So that when we do pick our United States representative and we do pick our United States senators that absolutely decide this, they will know unequivocally what tens of thousands of Bloomingtonians thought about this question.
5: The event drew more than 100 residents to the Bloomington Center for the Performing Arts. Once certified by township officials, the questions will appear on the November ballot. Construction has officially begun, turning downtown Bloomington's former State Farm building into a large apartment complex. Bloomington City Council member Cody Hendricks says the project and many others in his downtown ward are a perfect example of how the city is creating something sustainable while keeping its history.
26: All these things go together, and it's just awesome to be alive for it and to even be a part of it.
5: Urban Equity Properties is set to finish Phase 1 next summer. And a Chicago man accused in last year's shooting at Illinois State University has been found not guilty of attempted murder. However, a McLean County jury convicted 20-year-old Amir Thomas on 2 serious weapon charges for allegedly shooting someone outside of a sorority event at the university's Bone Student Center. Thomas faces up to 30 years in prison for the Class X felony aggravated battery with discharge of a firearm. Another charge of unlawful possession of a firearm carries a prison term of 1 to 3 years. I'm Lou Winner, WGLT.
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5: Thanks for listening to WGLT. I'm Lou Winner. It's looking to be sunny today. You got a high of around 82 here in Bloomington Normal. Steve Inskeep speaks with David Frum, speechwriter for the former President George W. Bush and writer for The Atlantic, about the Trump administration's plans for America 250. That's in about 15 minutes. All the President's Men screens tonight at the Normal Theater as part of WGLT's First Amendment film series and the 60th anniversary celebrations. Doors open at 6 p.m. where you can meet members of the WGLT team, and the movie starts at 7. We hope to see you there. This is WGLT, Bloomington Normal's public media.
28: It's Morning Edition from NPR News. I'm Leila Fadel in Washington, D.C.
29: And Amy Martinez in Los Angeles, California. The Trump administration says it will not violate a court order. The order is about the president's $1.8 billion pool of money to pay people who claim past administrations targeted them. Democrats and Republicans in Congress have opposed the funds since it was announced. In a few minutes, we'll hear from one of them, Representative Tom Suozzi.
19: A judge temporarily blocked the administration from creating it last week, and Monday, the Justice Department said it would, quote, abide by that temporary ruling.
29: Here to make sense of all this is NPR political reporter Elena Moore. So, Elena, a lot of back and forth on this. Chop it up for us.
4: Yeah, so this all connects back to a different lawsuit. Back in February, President Trump announced he was suing his own government over a 2019 leak of his tax records. So he sued the IRS for $10 billion. But then last month, when a federal judge in Florida overseeing that case started questioning its merits, Trump dropped the case and the administration announced a settlement where the Justice Department would start this anti-weaponization fund to compensate people who were allegedly targeted by the government for their political beliefs. And A, that drew bipartisan backlash and concerns that it could be used to pay people who were convicted for storming the Capitol on January 6th.
29: What did the Trump administration have to say about that?
4: Well, in a statement on X Monday, the Department of Justice said it strongly disagrees with the court's ruling. The DOJ also defended who would qualify for this fund, saying it was available to anybody who was, quote, weaponized, targeted, or persecuted, whether they were Democrat, Republican, conservative, independent, or otherwise, end quote. NPR also reached out to the White House for a comment, but a White House spokesperson pointed to this same statement.
29: All right, so it's paused, but is paused going to eventually lead to stopped?
4: Right. Well, at this moment, that is unclear. Right now, it's on hold, and the federal judge in Virginia overseeing the case has to decide whether that temporary restraining order should be permanent. There's a hearing scheduled for June 12th, next week, but we really can't say how the judge will rule, and we don't know how the administration will respond. So a bit of a holding pattern right now, and that's notable because this has caused a lot of headaches for the White House. You know, we don't see Republicans break with the president very often, but this is an issue where there has been some rare pushback within the party. Even after the DOJ's statement yesterday about, you know, abiding by the court's decision, we saw multiple Senate Republicans push for the White House to just end the fund.
29: Yeah, so what might this mean for the president's agenda?
4: Well, remember, the midterms are fast approaching, and Republicans are trying to score some legislative wins. But we've already seen this fund become a distraction. Last month, it derailed Republicans' plans to pass some $70 billion for immigration enforcement. Senate Republicans want to try again to pass it this week, but the anti-weaponization fund has been complicating that because Democrats have been promising to introduce amendments that would put GOP lawmakers on the record about the fund. And that could be a difficult result for the White House. You know, we know that as many as 30 Republicans have indicated they might support a vote to ban the fund. Also, you know, I said it was rare for GOP lawmakers to break with the president. What's more rare, A, when his base does. An Economist YouGov poll from last week found that less than a third of MAGA voters support this fund.
29: That's NPR political reporter Elena Moore. Thanks a lot.
4: Thanks so much, A.
6: Democratic Congressman Tom Suozzi of New York introduced a bill last month with Republican Congressman Brian Fitzpatrick of Pennsylvania to block the president's fund. He's been listening with us, and he joins me now. Good morning, Congressman.
7: Good morning, Layla.
6: So when the Justice Department came out and said, okay, we don't agree with it, but we're going to abide by the court ruling and pause this $1.8 billion fund, what was your reaction?
7: Well, my reaction is, you know, that's a good thing, but it's not enough. I mean, we're happy that the administration is saying that they're going to abide by the court ruling. Obviously, a lot of people in our country, a lot of elected officials, Democrats and Republicans, don't like this fund. And the courts are now saying they don't like this fund. And the administration is trying to find a way to back off it a little bit because of the political issues. But we have to make sure it's blocked permanently because it's just a bad idea.
6: Now, we actually heard that from some Republican senators yesterday following the Justice Department saying we're going to abide by this, that the president needs to come out and say if he's ready to abandon the fund. Does that surprise you?
7: Well, I'm happily surprised. I mean, we need more Republicans to come out and join Democrats to say that this is just bad for our country. This is an abuse of discretion by the administration. The administration is not allowed to spend money the way it wants, whatever it wants. It has to go to the Congress to get authorization for spending money. And they're trying to use an existing law regarding settlements. You know, when the administration settles a slip and fall case or some sort of regular tort against the federal government, they have discretion to set up a settlement for that and pay for it without going to Congress for a new vote on that. But this is an abuse of that discretion, and we have to block this from happening. So I think that there are going to be enough Republicans, or I hope there are going to be enough Republicans to join Democrats to block this from happening.
6: Lay out for me the things you see as abuse. I mean, a lot of Americans seem to agree with you.
7: Yeah, well, it's just very, very clear about this idea of abuse of discretion. But the thing that really makes my blood boil is when they talk about this fund being used for January 6th criminals. I really get very upset. I was there on January 6th. I was one of the last people to get out of the chamber. This was a real dangerous, violent activity. And one story that really gets me going is a story of a police officer on the ground being beaten up, everybody saying, kill him, kill him, kill him. And this is one guy, Daniel Rodriguez, takes a taser, sticks it in the police officer's neck and tases him. Police officer has a heart attack, has brain damage because of that. And the guy goes on his social media feed and says, I just tased the you-know-what out of the blue, and I got away with it. Well, he didn't get away with it. He got prosecuted. He ended up pleading guilty. He got a 12-year sentence for his attack on this police officer. And President Trump pardoned that guy. Now this fund could potentially be used to give him money because he was unfairly prosecuted by the federal government. That's just crazy.
6: Are there any indications that the president is leaning toward dropping this whole idea altogether, given the political pressure?
7: I think it will only be the political pressure. I mean, that's how the system is supposed to work. It hasn't worked as much as we would like during this administration, but you're seeing the people upset. You're seeing elected officials upset. You're seeing the court take action. The president should drop this action, but we're going to have to make sure that we pass some legislation to prevent this from happening in the future as well, this type of abuse of discretion.
6: So are you still pursuing your bill?
7: We're absolutely going to continue to pursue it. The key is we need enough Republicans to join Democrats. We need like all the Democrats and a few Republicans to join us to do what's called a discharge petition so that we can get a vote on the floor of the House of Representatives, even if the Speaker of the House doesn't want to do it.
6: And so would that bill block future presidents from trying to do the same thing?
7: This bill that we have currently would block this fund, say you can't use any money for this particular fund. But we're also looking at legislation to look at the original statute that was set up back in the 1950s to say we've got to stop this from happening in the future. We understand we can't have Congress vote on every single time there's a slip and fall case and you make a settlement, but we can't extend that discretion to involve big matters like this. It just would change U.S. policy.
6: Is it clear to you what happens to the other part of Trump's settlement with the government, in which the Justice Department signed a memo giving the president, his family, and his businesses immunity from audits or past tax returns?
7: Well, we've got to block that as well. I mean, that's another abuse of discretion. And we have to make sure that the Republicans join the Democrats to actually work together to stop this and get our country back and stop people from abusing the administration's power.
6: Democratic Congressman Tom Suozzi of New York, thank you for being on the program once again.
7: Yeah, thank you.
6: NPR also reached out to multiple Republican lawmakers to discuss this. Those invitations remain open.
29: A former Colorado election clerk, an ally of President Trump, is out of prison. The state's Democratic governor commuted her sentence. Colorado Public Radio's Benta Berkland has more.
0: Former Mesa County clerk Tina Peters was serving a nearly 9-year sentence after being convicted in 2024 for her actions related to tampering with voting machines. Peters allowed an unauthorized person to gain access to the machines about 6 months after the 2020 presidential election to search for vote rigging. Hours after her release from prison, after serving just shy of 2 years, she appeared on the Steve Bannon podcast, War Room.
9: I know that the Democrats are going to cheat, and no one's really addressing the problem that the Mesa, that I spent my time in prison as retribution for, and that was exposing the election machines that allow the votes to be flipped.
0: That was not true. State audits and hand counts showed the machines were secure and accurately counted the paper ballots. So far, the courts have upheld her guilty verdict. The issue is the sentence. The Colorado Court of Appeals said her election denying beliefs may have led the trial judge to give her a longer sentence. The state's Democratic Governor Jared Polis agreed. He said her harsh sentence was influenced by her, quote, nutty beliefs.
10: I think it's outrageous that anybody spreads lies about elections, but free speech is a cornerstone of our constitutional rights and our democracy, and that should not have been a factor in sentencing.
0: The governor faced immediate blowback. The state Democratic Party censured Polis and barred him from speaking at party functions. Polis is term limited this year. Democrats say commuting Peter's sentence emboldens Trump and makes the job even more difficult for county clerks. For NPR News, I'm Benta Berkland in Colorado.

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1: 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It's looking to be sunny today here in Bloomington Normal. You get a high of around 82. 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
6: 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I'm A. Martinez.
7: I'm Leila Fadel.
8: And I'm Steve Inskeep. The writer David Frum is calling it. He says plans to celebrate America's 250th birthday are beyond the point of recovery. Most musical acts backed out of a planned concert, and President Trump said he would just hold a Trump rally. Frum is a former speechwriter for President George W. Bush and a staff writer for The Atlantic.
9: Well, let's compare the 250th celebration with the great celebrations of the past, the 100th and the 200th. Those are still remembered to this day. The 100th celebration in 1876 saw it America have its first ever World Exposition, a display of a fantastic new technology. The artifacts from that show are still on display at the Smithsonian Museum to this day, and people are still mindful of 1876 in Philadelphia. 1976 in New York Harbor, some people listening to us may remember that, the Tall Ships Regatta, and anyone who saw it or saw the photos still remembers it. What are we going to remember from 250th? The cage fight on the president's birthday and Trump on the $250 bill. There's nothing here that is worthy of the country. And even the things that the president has set his heart most fixedly on, like this giant concert that's supposed to be on the Mall the week before July the 4th, that's turning into a fiasco with 7 of the 9 headline acts canceling.
8: The president, of course, as you note, is a showman. So where has he gone wrong?
9: He's a showman, but he's also a person with egomania. What we commemorate on 1776 is not just the end of foreign rule over the United States. It's also the end of monarchical government in the United States. So the idea that you would commemorate 1776 by saying, let's have the president's face on a coin. Let's have the president's face on a bill. Let's have the cage fight, the only event it looks like that is going to come off, assuming there's no thunderstorm, come off okay, not on July the 4th, but on the president's birthday. If there's anything that 1776 was supposed to be a repudiation of, that would be it.
8: Are you assuming at this point that July 4th is a disaster? I mean, we still have a month to adjust things.
9: To plan a 250th anniversary takes not a month, but a decade. And look, I think a defender of the president could fairly say that the pre-existing planning for the 250th anniversary showed a pretty severe lack of imagination. But Trump took something that was not as impressive and powerful and unifying as it should be and then just made it a personal show. And if you're a musical act, you say, I don't need to be in politics. My fans.

0: come from every point of view. I don't need to seem to take a side. And if you create a format that looks partisan, why am I there and alienating half my fans?
1: I guess we should note some of the mechanics here. America 250 was created by an act of Congress before Trump became president. It was criticized, as you say, for not being as creative or not thinking as big as it might have. The Trump administration then created this other group, Freedom 250, which is Trump dominated. And that leads to a question, the kind of the reverse of what you're saying. How would you respond to supporters of the president who would argue that musicians should show up and it's partisan to make musicians step away or pressure musicians to step away?
0: I don't think the musicians are under pressure to step away. I think they feel like this, they didn't get what they signed up for. They all signed up for this program. And by the way, these were not the acts that should have been the headlines. I mean, for America's 250th birthday, you should have Taylor Swift singing in front of 1,000 dancing AI robots. I mean, just something that just knocks everybody's, takes everyone's breath away. Just a reminder that America dreams big, can do big things, and it shouldn't all be entertainment. There should be a celebration of America's achievements in the arts, in the sciences, in technology, and in human rights. That should be part of the story.
1: Okay, I want to work through your premise a little bit here. You have asserted here that the July 4th celebrations are a mess. And, well, let me use an analogy. In 1940, in World War II, the British Army was trapped in France and the British Navy was struggling to help them escape. And at Dunkirk, private boats came and helped carry away the soldiers. So is there a Dunkirk version of July 4th that you can think of that Americans on a local level, on a private level, can get together over the next month?
0: Well, every state capital, every town, I mean, of course, people will commemorate in their own way, as they always do, in ways big and small. And there can be some extra added meaning that it's been 250 years of American independence. But let's also remember that at Dunkirk, the small boats worked because they were giant battleships just a few miles out to shore. And this is a little bit like the national celebration. It's the celebration of the American nation. So as welcome and as charming as it will be to celebrate in the localities and town, there needs to be a national statement, and 30 days is not time to organize it.
1: David Frum, it's a pleasure talking with you. Thanks so much.
0: Bye-bye.
1: We reached the White House for comment on Frum's opinion, and they said President Trump is, quote, excited to participate in various events around the country that properly honors the momentous 250th anniversary of America's great founding.
2: Research from the Federal Reserve Bank of New York suggests the reason unemployment has been rising for new college graduates is the prevalence of remote work. NPR's Andrea Hsu reports.
3: This study began with a deep dive into what was happening at one Fortune 500 tech company, which is not named in the report. Emma Harrington is an assistant professor of economics at the University of Virginia and one of the authors of the report. She says they first looked at how much feedback employees got when they were not in the office.
4: What we saw was this pretty striking pattern that software engineers got 20% more feedback if they were sitting near their colleagues than if they were distant from them.
3: So the next question was, as remote work became the norm, was the company still keen on hiring fresh college grads who might need more training, more mentoring? Turns out,
4: they really switched away from hiring young people when they went remote. So they used to hire a bunch of new grads for their software engineering jobs. Then they shifted really towards hiring much older people.
3: But then the company called folks back to the office, and they resumed hiring the younger grads. That got the researchers wondering,
4: well, can we see this in the entire economy? Like, is this company weird?
3: Turns out, no, it's not weird. Data from the Labor Department showed after the pandemic, unemployment among recent college grads grew by 20% and fell slightly for older grads, those 29 and up. The age gap in employment was most pronounced in jobs that can be done from home. What the research team did not find was that AI was a big driver of this gap. Yet, anyway.
4: It's always hard to make guesses about what's going to happen with generative AI, but I think it's certainly possible that this story could really change over the next few years.
3: In fact, it may already be changing now. Andrea Hsu, NPR News.
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5: A new book describes a country that was once rooted in a movement around social justice and political freedom. 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
7: Listen for that story this afternoon after 3 on WGLT. Good morning. It's Tuesday. I'm Lou Warner. The new state budget offers a little relief at the gas pump, and residents who addressed the Normal Town Council were split on an ordinance banning the sale of Kratom. You can hear those stories in 2 minutes during the next local WGLT newscast. Your next Sound Ideas feature is coming up at 7:42. It's going to be a beautifully sunny day today here in Bloomington Normal. You get a high of around 82. 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
8: Live from NPR News in Washington, I'm Dave Mattingly. There's still no agreement to extend the ceasefire between the U.S. and Iran, though President Trump says indirect talks are continuing. That's despite Iran saying it's suspending negotiations involving mediators because of the Israeli military expanding operations in southern Lebanon. NPR's Deepa Shivaram says Trump spoke by phone yesterday with Israeli Prime Minister Benjamin Netanyahu.
9: Netanyahu had ordered Israeli troops to target areas surrounding Beirut. But now Trump says after his call with Netanyahu, there will be no troops going to Beirut and that any Israeli troops on their way, quote, have already been turned back. Trump says he also spoke with representatives from Hezbollah. Israel's increased aggression against Lebanon, which violates the ceasefire agreed on weeks ago, has complicated ongoing talks to end the U.S. and Israel's war against Iran. Iran pulled out of negotiations after Israel's attacks on Beirut. Trump says the talks are continuing with Iran, though, and moving at what he calls a, quote, rapid pace. Deepa Shivaram, NPR News.
8: Secretary of State Marco Rubio is expected to be pressed about the war with Iran when he testifies today on Capitol Hill before House and Senate lawmakers. At least 18 people have been killed in Ukraine by Russia's latest drone and missile strikes. This is NPR News from Washington.
7: From the WGLT Newsroom, I'm Lou Warner. Bloomington Township residents have voted to ask the city to repeal its 1% grocery tax approved last year. The non-binding referendum will appear on the ballot in November. City Councilmember Molly Ward supports the referendum and urged them to take their concerns to the council directly.
10: Come to city council meetings, come to public comment, stand up, say what ward you live in. Look them in the eye and tell them that they need to change the way they voted on this. That will get their attention.
7: The meeting at the Bloomington Center for the Performing Arts drew more than 100 people. Residents who addressed the Normal Town Council were split on an ordinance banning the sale of Kratom. The town council voted to ban the largely unregulated drug often sold at convenience stores. Some residents that have used Kratom for years say that it is a safe alternative to prescription painkillers. Sarah McManus disagrees. She says varieties found in Normal are marketed to kids.
11: We've got Extra Strength Rocket Pop, Fuji Apple, Boba Berry. This is extremely dangerous, and I can't even believe that it's sold over the counter.
7: Kratom can't be sold to anyone under 18. It's the only statewide regulation of Kratom. The new state budget Illinois lawmakers have approved is freezing a scheduled gas tax increase for 6 months. The uncertainty with the war in Iran is keeping gas prices high. Republican State Senator Sally Turner, who represents parts of McLean County, says she supports the freeze of 1.3 cents a gallon, but it would not affect gas prices enough.
12: What would amount to something is that reduction or a holiday or a pause on the sales tax, because as we know, as gas prices continue to rise, the more sales tax it is.
7: Turner says rising gas prices could increase other parts of the budget, including school transportation. And a McLean County judge has sentenced a man to 75 years in prison for hauling more than $10 million of cocaine through McLean County. Jobin Preet Singh was convicted in March following his arrest last year. It was one of the largest drug busts in McLean County history. I'm Lou Warner, WGLT.
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1: 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The exhibit focuses on the Democratic Republic of Congo. 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You can submit your on-air community announcement at WGLT.org.
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3: This is Sound Ideas on WGLT. I'm Lou Winner. McLean County kicked off its first ever Mental Health Field Day over the weekend to mark Mental Health Awareness Month in May. The event at Normandy Villages in Normal featured tables and booths to showcase various resources for the community to explore. The field day was tied to this year's National Mental Health Awareness Month theme from the nonprofit Mental Health America, More Good Days Together. Families wandered among booths while children played games, and volunteers handed out information about therapy, early intervention services, smoking cessation programs, and support groups. In this Sound Idea story from WGLT student reporter Courtney Conroy, organizers said they wanted the event to feel approachable, especially for people who may not already be connected to social services or mental health organizations.
2: Face painting, bounce houses, free books, and an ice cream truck aren't the typical group of activities associated with mental health outreach. That was exactly the goal of McLean County's first ever Mental Health Field Day. For younger attendees, self-care can mean stepping away from social media. Here's Zaniel Trevere, a volunteer who pushed an ice cream cart around all the tables.
4: Don't always like compare yourself to the people on social media because they might have like more opportunities or more like windows to go through than you might. Because everyone's life is different and everyone has their own stuff going on.
2: At another booth, Keith Lippert says his way of self-care is comedy.
5: It's just to be able to find your way to get you through what you need. I mean, like me, I have to watch a lot of comedy or I'm really down.
2: Lippert is a former paramedic and is chapter president of Pink Hills Peoria, a nonprofit that helps people battling illness. He says years in emergency medicine took a serious toll on his own mental health. He said stigma still prevents many people, particularly first responders, from asking for help.
5: I went through it really bad, and it had to have people who forced me into going to get the help I needed. Because, I mean, I've seen so many things. I've been a paramedic over 30-some years, and it really gets to you. You don't know what people don't understand what we see at that point.
2: That stigma is what prevents adults from self-care, or what McLean County Behavioral Health Coordination Assistant Director Samantha Harrell describes as play. Harrell says the county wants the event to normalize play and self-care for adults as much as they do for children. And for that reason, Lifelong Access Director of Marketing and Sales James Rivera wanted to create new forms of therapy, especially for adults who may already feel disconnected from thoughts about emotional regulation or creativity.
6: Video game counseling through a Nintendo Switch, where a therapist will sit with a client and they'll play a game, and it helps them to process things, and it also helps them in terms of their decision making because they're more on their turf, and so they feel more comfortable and they share more, and we've seen some awesome outcomes from that.
2: Rivera says another option is a Dungeons & Dragons group therapy. Members roll the dice, play the game, but they also address aspects of their mental health. He, too, agrees that adults need to focus more on their mental health.
6: I think the adults are the forgotten generation. We're all about the kids, but at the same point, you have to think about it like this. Who's taking care of the kids? It's the adults.
2: The goal of the event was never to solve mental health struggles in a single day. Instead, the county wanted to create an environment where people could discover resources, meet providers, and realize they are not isolated in what they're experiencing.
7: On days like this, we encourage people to just have a day of play.
2: More than 30 organizers helped create the event, and more than 100 attendees joined the Mental Health Field Day. McLean County Director of Behavioral Health Coordination Kelly Amagoni says she hopes to make the event annual. I'm Courtney Conroy.
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3: 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Construction on a major housing project gets underway in downtown Bloomington. 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
6: I'm Leila Fadel.
7: And I'm Steve Inskeep. The theater world gathers Sunday for the Tony Awards, and one of the nominees personifies endurance. André Deschildes acted on and off Broadway for half a century before winning his first Tony Award in 2019 at the age of 73.
8: I am making good on my promise that I would come to New York and become someone you'd be proud to call your native son.
7: That was 2019 on CBS. This year, at age 80, André Deschildes is nominated for another Tony Award for his role in Cats, the Jellicle Bull.

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1: In the WGLT studio, I'm Lou Werner. Morning Edition might be wrapping up, but you don't have to stop listening to WGLT. So with that in mind, here's an interesting show for later this morning. They're among the country's most important cultural and economic resources, our public lands. What state are they in today? Water levels in the Colorado River keep dropping. The Trump administration is opening more areas to resource extraction by private companies, and the agencies who manage parks face critical staffing shortages. Our public lands now. That's at 10 a.m. on 1A. Just want to give a final shout out that All the President's Men screens tonight at the Normal Theater as part of WGLT's First Amendment film series and our 60th anniversary celebrations. Doors open at 6 p.m. when you can meet members of the WGLT team. The movie starts at 7, and we really, really hope to see you there. It's looking to be sunny today. You got a high of around 82. Marketplace Tech is up next. Thanks for being here today. This is WGLT.
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6: 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I'm Stephanie Hughes.
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6: There is growing demand for time with GPUs, the chips that power artificial intelligence. AI companies need those chips in order to keep their models up and running. And to do that, they can reserve time with a GPU. Now there's interest from Wall Street in creating a futures market for this AI compute time, essentially treating it like a commodity. Liz Hoffman of Semaphore recently wrote about this in a piece called "The Future of AI is an AI Futures Market." I talked about it with her, starting with a primer on how futures markets work.
8: They are a way to bet on what something will cost in the future. The biggest one that you might be familiar with is the oil market. You can bet on what a barrel of oil will cost in 1 month, 3 months, 6 months, whatever. There's sort of two uses. One is pure speculation, and the other is that there's a lot of big companies in the world that are really exposed to oil prices going up and down, as we've seen over the last, 8 weeks. And so they are a way to hedge those risks. So if you are an oil producer, you are exposed to the risk that oil prices will drop. If you are an oil consumer, your risk is that it will get more expensive. And that is a two-sided market that the futures contracts market tried to connect.
6: Right. It helps lock in the price for both sides. I know a couple of financial exchanges recently announced their intention to launch what they're calling compute futures. Tell me what those are.
8: This is what it costs to rent a GPU for an hour if you are OpenAI or Gemini or an AI startup. And the price of these have been all over the place. Generally speaking, they have gotten more expensive because demand is flying off the charts. But also there are these new generations of chips coming out all the time that are more powerful. And just like a new car model coming out makes the old one less valuable, the same thing can happen here. And so the prices have been really volatile. And that's like a real problem that Wall Street is now setting out to solve. These two big exchanges, the company that owns the New York Stock Exchange, signed a deal with a startup that has some pricing data, some real-time, what does this hour actually cost? And then another big exchange group, CME, signed up another one. So this has gone from sort of right on the frontier edges of what finance nerds talk about to a very real financial product coming to theaters near you very soon.
6: What challenges exist in getting this financial product off the ground?
8: It's really going to require the big AI and big tech companies to use it. Otherwise, it's just going to be a place to speculate. So what this is going to require is Google and Facebook and Microsoft and the big data center operators and GPU owners, the people who own these chips and rent them out in these data centers, to participate in the same way that the oil market kind of only functions if Exxon and Chevron are participating in it too. People who have a real skin in the game. Otherwise, it's just going to be a bunch of YOLO retail traders going on benders. And it's not going to be a particularly useful economic product.
6: That's Semaphore business and finance editor Liz Hoffman. Daniel Shin produced this episode. I'm Stephanie Hughes, and that's Marketplace Tech.

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8: This is Sound Ideas on WGLT. I'm Lou Winner. State Farm has told its 19,000 agents it is making significant changes to the compensation and benefits package for them. Several agents have said this will substantially reduce their earnings. The Bloomington-based company is also cutting benefits for retired insurance agents. WGLT's Charlie Schlenker tells Deputy News Director Lauren Warnicke how State Farm is making those moves in this Sound Ideas story.
9: State Farm agents are independent contractors. They operate under three different contracts. The company doesn't change contracts all that often. The most recent version came out in 2005, before that, 1997, and one even older than that, mainly for probably soon-to-retire agents. All three contracts are being terminated, and State Farm is moving to a single style of contract.
10: Well, what will the effects be on those agents?
9: It depends on how long you've been an agent. Some agents have said the cut to their base compensation is 35 to 40%. State Farm has called that speculation. Agents have told WGLT it's not speculation at all. It's derived from a calculator the company provided. Younger agents say they will lose about 15% of the commission, mid-career agents more, and the most senior agents are up there in that higher range.
10: Is it totally certain it may be that much?
9: The company does have targets and performance metrics. The agents we talked with said they might be able to make it back to break even if they hit every performance metric. That's unclear because State Farm hasn't given out details of what meeting the targets means. What the change amounts to, the agents say, is a shift from compensation based on retention and service of customers to one based on new sales. The company, by the way, calls that characterization fair.
10: Okay, maybe fair, but what's the actual impact?
9: It's widely expected some agents are going to retire. Newer agents may also look at the terms of the new deal and decide they can do better elsewhere and leave. Courtney Weaver of the Insurance Buzz podcast says that frees up chunks of their books of business for company reassignment.
11: So if you stay, there is opportunity. Mm-hmm. There is opportunity to expand. You will have bigger books of business. You'll have to grow in different ways.
10: Is this just State Farm or is it happening elsewhere?
9: Michael Weaver, also of the Insurance Buzz podcast, says the Bloomington-based insurance giant is not unique.
12: Across the board, carriers are cutting commissions. They're cutting bonus plans. They're cutting variable comp.
10: Okay, so that's on the agent side. How will that change the customer experience?
9: It depends on who you talk to. State Farm says the changes coupled with AI, new technology, a strategy called Digital Plus People will make its service even better than it is now. The company quote is, "These changes enable agents to grow and help more customers," unquote. President and CEO John Farney said last month that State Farm is focusing on becoming a next-gen good neighbor, a State Farm that is faster and tech-enabled while staying true to its mission and values. Farney says, as we modernize, we're doing it with the clear principle that technology should strengthen human connection, not substitute for it, unquote. Agents aren't so sure. If their goal is sales, sales, sales, they say they won't have time to serve clients directly. One mid-sized agent says, okay, he'll have to hire someone new to do the service while he concentrates on sales, and that will just about be a wash on the income side. He says he was already having trouble meeting payroll. A couple agents highlight the point that geography matters. If you are in an area with a decent population base, you can probably get more clients. If you are in a rural area where there aren't too many people, you'll have to try something different. A longtime agent in a small town tells us, she may have to do digital marketing statewide to come back to an equivalent income. She won't like it, but she'll do it. What she and the other agent both say is that the shift in the way they will have to do business will undercut the whole good neighbor vibe State Farm has relied on for decades, because increasingly, customers will not be neighbors.
10: What happens if an agent doesn't want to accept the new contract?
9: A retired agent says State Farm has made buyout offers to agents. The window to accept or decline the buyout, June 1 through September 30. State Farm, by the way, resists the term buyout. The company says agents that do not want to sign the new contract can apply for a benefit that may be provided. Agents kind of snort and say, yes, it's a buyout, but it's a, quote, Hunger Games buyout. You apply, there's a limited pool for payments, first come, first served. The payments are the size of what one agent said starts at 10% of the value of his book of business, and even the upper end of the potential payment scales is an amount that that agent called insulting.
10: And is that all State Farm is doing? What about the benefits?
9: Now we get to the part of the changes that are angering agents the most. The company will no longer offer health insurance to agents and spouses. That's according to a letter sent to agents and retired agents. State Farm says, quote, the complexities and changing nature of the health insurance market and associated regulations make it exceptionally challenging to provide independent contractors with a modern benefits offering. The company says it's providing resources to agents to help find coverage elsewhere. Some agents say they have pressing medical needs. They face open market prices for health coverage that are double what State Farm offered them in what was already what they called a high deductible plan. Here's a quote. Pulling health care out from under our feet is a bit hypocritical to me. We're the biggest insurance company in the world, yet you're not offering health insurance to your loyal agency base. They say they resent executives. They feel they look down on agents distantly from the heights. Another quote. Furthermore, the hypocrisy is all of the executives of State Farm are State Farm employees who will still get health insurance benefits. So a mid-career agent says it's a bitter irony for agents who sell life insurance, because potential customers for life insurance often say, eh, I have it at work. Agents always tell those people you can't rely on what you have at work. That can change at any time. Now they have a firsthand experience.
10: Well, it sounds like they're angry, Charlie.
9: One of the words they're using is betrayed, false promises, broken faith. Those are also direct quotes. Several agents say the health insurance and the end of payments under what's called the annual investment payment program are the biggest things to them. The changes in commissions they can stomach. They're capitalists, too. They don't like it, but they can deal. The AIPP, though, is huge for them. It's deferred compensation that can last up to 20 years. Yearly payments under it were typically about 5% of an agent's previous year's production earnings. The company had billed that as a retirement program for agents because they can't sell their client list, as other companies often allow their agents to do. Agents say they signed a contract years ago with company promises in mind, promises of a lifetime contract, a deal that turns out to be changeable. Here's a quote. We've been told for years the company valued the agent relationship. They always talk about this trust relationship, and that trust relationship has been broken by them. Agents are saying ending AIPP is, quote, grimy and dirty, and that State Farm sold them a false bill of goods.
10: 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Charlie, thank you very much.
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0: Welcome to News Hour from the BBC World Service. I'm Regina Vaidyanathan. Clashes continue in southern Lebanon hours after Israel and Hezbollah accept a US plan for a partial ceasefire. We hear from Lebanon's Deputy Prime Minister.
19: What we see is a systematic destruction of a number of villages. And Israel is compared many times what it's doing in the south with what is done in Gaza.
0: We've also got an interview with the head of the World Health Organization in Africa on its efforts on the ground to curb Ebola.
20: No one is safe until all of us are safe. You just need one case to spread to the world. Why don't we all collectively help these countries?
0: And he's already won a Paralympic bronze medal, and he's a qualified surgeon. Now John McFall is hoping to go to space. We'll bring you an interview with him as well. All of that coming up after the BBC News.
21: BBC News with Govinda Gill. The Secretary-General of the United Nations, Antonio Guterres, says the world must treat the new phase of the weather pattern, El Niño, as an urgent climate warning. The World Meteorological Organization says preparations are needed for a potentially strong El Niño event with an 80% chance of conditions developing in the next few months. The weather pattern could cause extreme weather around the world. Mr. Guterres gave this warning in a video message.
22: El Niño conditions will pour fuel on the fire of a warming world. Impacts will hit even harder, travel even further, and cross borders with devastating speed. The only effective response is climate action equal to the crisis, ending the addiction to fossil fuels, accelerating the shift to renewables, protecting the most vulnerable, and delivering early warning systems for all.
21: Teachers in cities across Nigeria are holding marches in protest at the growing number of kidnappings in schools. The teachers are demanding the release of dozens of kidnapped colleagues and children, some as young as 2 years old. More than 80 children were abducted in two separate incidents last month when gunmen stormed schools in Oyo and Borno states. Officials in the Kharkiv region of Ukraine have issued mandatory evacuation orders for more than 7,000 people because of the threat of further attacks. At least 21 people were killed and more than 100 injured as Russia launched drones and missiles across Ukraine overnight. Apartment blocks and energy facilities were hit. The Ukrainian MP, Oleksiy Honcharenko, urged other countries to do more to help.
23: I would be frank with you, we feel abandoned. We will continue to fight. For us, it's existential. But I think the world really should step in and stop this suffering and stop these killings and stop this next escalation, which is happening right now.
21: The Israeli military has told people living in the southern Lebanese town of Nabatea to leave ahead of planned strikes. A spokesman accused Hezbollah of violating a ceasefire. On Monday, President Trump announced a new partial truce between Israel and Hezbollah, saying Israel would no longer proceed with an attack on Beirut. Yolande Nell reports from Jerusalem.
24: This partial ceasefire took time to take hold, with Hezbollah launching rockets at northern Israel last night. While sirens have sounded there in the past few hours, they're said to have been triggered by attacks on Israeli troops across the border. Some Israeli politicians have criticized Benjamin Netanyahu for accepting President Trump's demand not to attack Beirut. Now is the time to tell our friend no, said the far-right minister Itamar Ben-Gvir. The opposition leader Yair Lapid said Israel had become a client state in full.
21: World News from the BBC. Uganda has confirmed 6 new Ebola cases, bringing the total number confirmed in the country to 15. Health officials say all 6 were contacts of previously confirmed patients and are now receiving treatment in the capital, Kampala. Meanwhile, the World Health Organization has sharply reduced the number of suspected Ebola cases in the Democratic Republic of Congo after investigations ruled out hundreds of infections. Pope Leo has named a top female news executive as the head of the Vatican's communications department, the first laywoman to be appointed to a senior role in the Roman Catholic Church. Electra Naismith has the details.
1: Maria Montserrat Alvarado will oversee the Vatican's sprawling communications operation. It runs the Vatican press office, as well as print, radio and television services, broadcasting to a global audience. Montse Alvarado, as she's known, is currently president of news at EWTN, a US Catholic media conglomerate that's featured Donald Trump on its channels several times. Vatican News said her appointment continued the path of reform started by Pope Leo's predecessor, Pope Francis.
21: A severe tropical storm is battering southwestern Japan, where tens of thousands of homes are without power and hundreds of flights have been cancelled. 15 people have been injured in Okinawa, and hundreds of thousands of people on the island of Kyushu have been advised to leave their homes because of the chance of flooding and landslides. Storm Jiangmi is now heading towards Tokyo. A team of astronomers has found that some planets outside our solar system can have magnetic fields similar to that of Earth. They examined wind speeds on 7 extremely hot giant exoplanets. The conventional logic is that the hotter the planet, the faster the winds. But the scientists found wind speeds, which are sluggish, suggesting a magnetic field is slowing them down. That's the latest BBC News.
0: Hello and welcome to NewsHour from the BBC World Service. Coming to you live from London, I'm Rajini Vaidyanathan. We begin with the latest in the Middle East. Just hours after the US announced a fresh ceasefire in Lebanon, clashes continued in the south of the country. Israel's military has told people who live in the southern Lebanese city of Nabatea to leave ahead of planned strikes. A spokesman's accused Hezbollah of violating that truce. Well, the latest shaky ceasefire was brokered after President Trump said he'd spoken to both Hezbollah and Israel, with reports that his call with Israel's prime minister was expletive-laden. We'll be in Washington with more on that in a few minutes' time. Well, in a moment, we'll also bring you an interview with Lebanon's deputy prime minister. But before that, to Israel. Einat Wilf, a former member of the Knesset and the founder of a new centre-right political party, the Oz Party. She says disarming Hezbollah remains a priority.
2: Syria has been weakened under Assad because of Israel. Hezbollah has been weakened because of Israel. Iran, to a point, we see Iran clutching with Hezbollah to undermine Lebanese sovereignty. Except for the Shiites, it is 80-90% support for dismantling Hezbollah. This is a mutual interest of Israel and Lebanon. Israel has no territorial claim on Lebanon. We have said for decades, we want Lebanon to control its territory, for its military to not allow not Fatah Palestinian, not Hezbollah militias to operate from its territory. At the end of the day, we're stuck in this bizarre madhouse where Israel's supposed to fight a sub-sovereign force like Hezbollah and pretend that it's not Iran and it's not Lebanon, and neither Lebanon nor Iran are exerting sovereign responsibilities, and somehow Israel's supposed to pretend that it's fighting a force that, even though it has taken over a country, doesn't have to assume the responsibilities of a country. And that madhouse has to end. And the key is Lebanon. So Lebanon has to grow a backbone.
0: Einat Wilf there. Well, let's hear from Lebanon now as well. I've been speaking to Lebanon's Deputy Prime Minister, Tariq Mitri. He's independent rather than affiliated with any party. I began by getting his reaction to Israel accusing Hezbollah of breaking that ceasefire.
3: Yesterday in the morning, we were very worried. There were Israeli threats that there would be airstrikes on Beirut. And then came the announcement of ceasefire. We knew that the agreement was on a partial ceasefire. It's a kind of limited de-escalation. Limited de-escalations are, by their very nature, precarious. And it's unfortunate that things are not going the way we would have hoped. We would have liked to have a general ceasefire, not just a partial one. And it seems that we're not there yet.
0: One of the issues that remains is disarming Hezbollah. There's been pressure on your government to do more. Are you doing enough?
3: Of course. I mean, this is a problem for us. We've been working on that before the war broke. And we have moved, perhaps slowly, but surely.
0: All in all that time, despite this roadmap that your government had to dismantle Hezbollah's arsenal, yeah, we're seeing more rockets being fired. So it's not quick enough, yeah, is it?
3: It's not quick enough. We admit that. But these were the limitations of what our army was capable of. There are also political limitations in Lebanon. You know, Hezbollah is not just a group of fighters that you can disarm in a matter of hours. It's a military cum political organization that has a significant amount of support among the Lebanese population. How to make sure that we reclaim the monopoly of arms and therefore extend the authority of the state?
0: And that's a question to you. How are you doing that? Because, of course, as you rightly say, Hezbollah is a political force as well. Is your government confronting them on all fronts enough?
3: You know, presently there is a war in Lebanon. Do you expect us to open yet another additional war?
0: But I mean, that is what some would say would unlock... the problems when it comes to the war. If you can disarm Hezbollah, Israel says it would stop its actions and strikes. And the US, of course, would then be able to sufficiently broker a ceasefire, which would mean that, of course, all the people who are being killed in those Israeli strikes wouldn't be killed.
3: You know, Israel has conducted a war on Gaza to disarm Hamas. It's been 2.5 years, did they disarm Hamas? I don't think the war that Israel has launched on us is the way to disarm Hezbollah, nor can we do that in a short period of time.
0: And speaking of Israel, how concerned are you about their actions in the south of your country? Some people saying this is going to be an extended permanent occupation.
3: What we see is a systematic destruction of a number of villages. The number has exceeded 60, a near total destruction. Those villages are depopulated. The population has been driven north. And Israel is compared many times what it's doing in the south with what is done in Gaza. They have mentioned Rafah as a metaphor, so to speak, for what is happening in the south. And they refer to this region as a security zone. And they have drawn what they call a yellow line. And all the villages that are south of the yellow line are devastated, and there is no one left down there. So we have legitimate fears that Israel might consider perpetuating the situation. And I think, again, when true negotiations are in motion, then we will ask for full withdrawal of Israeli troops from Lebanon.
0: And that's something you're putting to the Americans, is it? Because it's concerning.
3: Absolutely. Absolutely.
0: And let's talk about the humanitarian crisis in your country at the moment. It's not just hundreds of people who've been killed, but of course now, what, more than 1 million people displaced, constantly forced to move from home to home?
3: Yes, actually there are a little more than 1 million.
19: They're spread in various parts of the country. 130,000 are in shelters that we have established in schools and public buildings, and we provide the basic necessities to those families. Some are in tents, living in tents. Some are hosted by family and friends and what have you. And this is again very precarious. It's been now 3 months, and we have fears that the situation might be prolonged for a longer period. And the longer it takes, the more difficult will it be to look after this displaced community. The means at the disposal of Lebanon's government, which is already weakened by a severe economic crisis, are very limited. We've had an appeal to the international community. We're having another one today, hoping that some a measure of solidarity from friendly countries would help us cope with this reality.
0: That's Lebanon's Deputy Prime Minister Tariq Mitri there. Well, as we said earlier, President Trump said a new ceasefire had been agreed after a very terse phone call with Israel's Benjamin Netanyahu. Well, reports say that the president launched a very blistering verbal attack on Mr. Netanyahu, too expletive laden for us to repeat on air. Well, Bernd de Boosman's in Washington for the BBC. So, Bernd, what more can you tell us about this phone call?
4: Well, President Trump and other White House officials haven't commented on the phone call directly, other than President Trump saying yesterday that it was productive and that had led to a ceasefire between Hezbollah and Israel. But Axios reported that it was a very, very tense phone call in which Trump called Prime Minister Netanyahu crazy and, as you mentioned, used various expletives. And I think if that turns out to be the case, it's very much a sign of the frustration that President Trump and some others in the administration are feeling with Israeli operations in Lebanon, which yesterday came very close to completely derailing the progress that the administration says it's making in the other set of negotiations with Iran. On Friday, President Trump had promised he would make a final decision on an extension of the ceasefire with Iran to then allow more substantive discussions to take place. And yesterday, the Iranians made it very clear that they see Lebanon as a second front in this war and that the two conflicts can't be separate. So it came very close to kind of ending whatever progress the White House says they're making with regards to the Iran issue.
0: Yeah, and Bernd, I mean, what we have seen with this latest fresh truce between Israel and Lebanon, I mean, Hezbollah in Lebanon, is that there have been some ceasefire violations, which begs the question, how much pressure can the U.S. apply on Israel?
4: Well, the U.S. is, of course, Israel's main and by far dominant security partner in the world, and the Trump administration and the White House broadly defend Israel on the world stage. And I think it's notable that in that Axios reporting on the phone call, they reported that President Trump expressed that to Israel, saying that public opinion had swung against Israel here in the United States over recent years. And I think there's people within the administration and within the broader MAGA movement who have grown very frustrated with Israel's role in the Iran war and what it's meant for the United States. A few months ago, of course, we had the departure of Joe Kent, the head of the National Counterterrorism Center, specifically over his belief that Israel prompted the U.S. to go to war in Iran without proper planning for what comes next, and that has prolonged the war. And I think that opinion is this one that certainly a decent chunk of the MAGA base also thinks as well.
0: And Bernd, we're hearing that there are more talks in Washington later on the Lebanon ceasefire. Just tell us more about those.
4: Well, this is another round of talks that began just over a month ago. There was also a separate security talk at the Pentagon at the very end of last week. Now, these talks are between Israel and the Lebanese government, which is notable because it's the first set of such talks at such a high level in decades. But of course, Hezbollah isn't party to these talks and has been very critical of the Lebanese government for sitting down with Israel in the first place. And of course, Hezbollah is the the warring party with Israel here. So we'll have to see what happens on the ground. But certainly the Trump administration points to the talks that are happening already as kind of a diplomatic victory, even getting them in the same room.
0: Busy times for you in Washington. Bernd Bousman, thank you very much for bringing us up to date on the latest there. And of course, you can go to the BBC News website to get more on all of the latest developments when it comes to diplomacy and events in the Middle East. I'm Regina Vaidyanathan, and you're listening to NewsHour on the BBC World Service.
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0: Now, massive Russian

0: hit them. We have to hit them where the decisions are being made. We have to hit them where drones are being put together. So in this sense, there is a pressure to end the war, but is also a lot of pressure. The more it escalates, the more pressure to escalate even greater on
1: we've heard from Dmitry Peskov saying this practice will continue, talking about continuing to target Ukrainian military infrastructure, something that's been happening for quite a while now. But what is interesting, I suppose, is the use of hypersonic missiles in this particular attack as well.
0: Well, I don't know how interesting it is, because they do escalate. I mean, they've been bragging about their new missiles, or missiles that they haven't used yet, but they will use. And we don't know exactly what's at store. It doesn't seem to be always very creative, the Russian military industry, but sometimes it is creative, and sometimes it is something that also escalates and kind of surprisingly has weapons that were not expected. And also, let's remember that once in a while, and actually more often than not, unfortunately, the Kremlin or people around the Kremlin remind the world that also Russia is a nuclear power. So I would expect them to try to use as many missiles that can scare Ukraine and Europe, even more so Europe, if they have anything to show that has not been seen yet.
1: Yeah, and that is a new kind of thing to watch. I mean, one thing I want to ask you about, you mentioned earlier, diplomacy. We haven't really heard much about that. There was a time where we were talking about being very close to a ceasefire in all of this. Where do you think things stand on that front from a Russian perspective?
0: Well, I mean, ceasefire was really, Putin always said that he doesn't want a ceasefire, he wanted a peace deal. So ceasefire was never really a big option for the Kremlin. And I don't think it still is a big option for the Kremlin. It is interesting that we keep hearing from him, from Putin, we already heard twice that the end is nearing, which is interesting. And also we heard from Vladimir Zelensky that the end may be nearing, and maybe by the fall, the war or ceasefire will happen, the war will end. And it does seem that once in a while we also hear that American negotiators will first come to Kyiv and then to Moscow, first to Moscow and then come to Kyiv. Then there is conversations from Europe, well, we need to negotiate with Russia. Oh, we don't want to negotiate with Russia. So there is something brewing. But once it's going with parallel with escalation of war tactics and war hits, it's very unclear how successful this, if there is a new batch of negotiations, how successful it will be.
1: That's Professor Nina Khrushcheva from the New School in New York City. If you want more on developments in Ukraine and Russia, you can go to the BBC News website, of course. I'm Regina Vaidyanathan. This is NewsHour.
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9: This is Sound Ideas on WGLT. I'm Lou Winner. McLean County kicked off its first ever Mental Health Field Day over the weekend to mark Mental Health Awareness Month in May. The event at Normandy Villages in Normal featured tables and booths to showcase various resources for the community to explore. The field day was tied to this year's National Mental Health Awareness Month theme from the nonprofit Mental Health America, More Good Days Together. Families wandered among booths while children played games, and volunteers handed out information about therapy, early intervention services, smoking cessation programs, and support groups. In this Sound Idea story from WGLT student reporter Courtney Conroy, organizers said they wanted the event to feel approachable, especially for people who may not already be connected to social services or mental health organizations.
10: Face painting, bounce houses, free books, and an ice cream truck aren't the typical group of activities associated with mental health outreach. That was exactly the goal of McLean County's first ever mental health field day. For younger attendees, self-care can mean stepping away from social media. Here's Zaniel Trevere, a volunteer who pushed an ice cream cart around all the tables.
11: Don't always like compare yourself to the people on social media because they might have like more opportunities or more like windows to go through than you might. Because everyone's life is different and everyone has their own stuff going on.
10: At another booth, Keith Lippert says his way of self-care is comedy.
12: It's just to be able to find your way to get you through what you need. I mean, like me, I have to watch a lot of comedy or I'm really down.
10: Lippert is a former paramedic and is chapter president of Pink Hills Peoria, a nonprofit that helps people battling illness. He says years in emergency medicine took a serious toll on his own mental health. He said stigma still prevents many people, particularly first responders, from asking for help.
12: I went through it really bad, and it had to have people who forced me into going and to get the help I needed. Because, I mean, I've seen so many things. I've been a paramedic over 30-some years, and it really gets to you. You don't know what people don't understand what we see at that point.
10: That stigma is what prevents adults from self-care, or what McLean County Behavioral Health Coordination Assistant Director Samantha Harrell describes as play. Harrell says the county wants the event to normalize play and self-care for adults as much as they do for children. And for that reason, Lifelong Access Director of Marketing and Sales James Rivera wanted to create new forms of therapy, especially for adults who may already feel disconnected from thoughts about emotional regulation or creativity.
13: Video game counseling through a Nintendo Switch, where a therapist will sit with a client and they'll play a game, and it helps them to process things, and it also helps them in terms of their decision making because they're more on their turf, and so they feel more comfortable and they share more, and we've seen some awesome outcomes from that.
10: Rivera says another option is a Dungeons & Dragons group therapy. Members roll the dice, play the game, but they also address aspects of their mental health. He, too, agrees that adults need to focus more on their mental health.
13: I think the adults are the forgotten generation. We're all about the kids, but at the same point, you have to think about it like this. Who's taking care of the kids? It's the adults.
10: The goal of the event was never to solve mental health struggles in a single day. Instead, the county wanted to create an environment where people could discover resources, meet providers, and realize they are not isolated in what they're experiencing.
14: On days like this, we encourage people to just have a day of play.
10: More than 30 organizers helped create the event, and more than 100 attendees joined the Mental Health Field Day. McLean County Director of Behavioral Health Coordination, Kelly Amagoni, says she hopes to make the event annual. I'm Courtney Conroy.
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9: 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Construction on a major housing project gets underway in downtown Bloomington. 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
6: This is 1A. I'm Jen White. Imagine you and your partner go out for a drink on a Friday night. You wind up having a big argument, and so you go home early and you go to bed alone. The next morning, you wake up to the news that they were murdered overnight, their body left in a nearby field, and you're the authorities' prime suspect. In previous eras, you might have struggled to prove your innocence, but in the information age, help arrives from a high-tech witness.
7: Prosecutors say downloaded data showed Doug barely moved in the hours they believe Nicole was killed and left in the field.
8: And is that based on the data that you obtained directly from Fitbit?
9: Yes, it is.

0: WGLT expects transparency in the institutions we cover, and you should expect transparency from us. 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You can also see an accessible list of all of our filings with the FCC and our annual reports, one of the many ways that public media is different from regular media. 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
4: It's Here and Now. For the last 5 years, Bobby Hicks has been practicing culinary time travel, while other chefs look ahead to the next big thing, molecular gastronomy, sensory contrasts. Bobby's passion is bunny biscuits from Betty Crocker's 1957 Boys and Girls Cookbook, which launched his Retro Recipes Kitchen YouTube site. Retro Recipes Kitchen showcases the best, and arguably the very worst, of American cuisine back to the 1800s. Even the show's announcer is retro.
5: Welcome back to another episode of Retro Recipes. This week, we will be making a party dish that is guaranteed to spark conversation amongst your friends. It's the sandwich loaf. You'll need one loaf of uncut bread, whipped cream cheese, tuna salad, egg salad, a spreadable cheese dip, fresh tomatoes, radishes, and parsley. First, remove the crust of the bread loaf.
4: Ah, yes, the sandwich loaf. Bobby Hicks' obsession with food history peaked during the pandemic when he and his partner Keiko moved to a bigger space and he perfected hundreds of historical recipes, canned tomato soup cake, clams casino, the buttermilk pie. His new cookbook is Retro Recipes. Bobby Hicks, welcome.
6: Thank you so much.
4: It's not as if you, ate these meals in the 50s. What is the obsession

0: still be a treat. And how about the influence of other cultures? One of the recipes that showcases that is the Midwestern hot dish. That's their casserole. Talk about that.
1: Today, a lot of folks, especially if you live in the Midwest, you definitely know about a hot dish, and you've probably, you know, got your secret recipe that you're like under lock and key that you won't share with your neighbors or family. But, you know, at the end of the day, the influence of hot dish is as fascinating as the taste that it brings, because it was a lot of Germanic and Eastern European folks that actually had immigrated over to the United States. And so hot dish is actually one of those really fun things where you're taking something that would have been common in Germany and then just kind of utilizing something simple, which has evolved over the years, to have instead of shaved potatoes or chips, but doing it with little tater tots.
0: Tater tots.
1: And I think that's a lot of fun.
0: As a crust. You see it at a lot of fairs.
1: And it's delicious.
0: Yeah. Oh, it is. But it could be, again, canned vegetables, cream of mushroom soup, and a protein. Mm-hmm. It's like a kind of a goulash. One last one. Chicken buffet and aspic. Aspic always sounded like something just really fancy. It's making a gelatin out of meat?
1: Yes, essentially. So an aspic, it's kind of like a soup that can stand up, you know? you basically create a really gelatin-dense stock. If you do it from scratch, you know, you're basically making a good chicken stock or beef stock, whatever you want to do. I incorporate a lot of chicken feet or things like this because they have a lot of collagen, which denatures and breaks down into gelatin, leaving you with this really wonderful product that will just like almost stand up when it's cold. It's actually just this layering process of just having a tin, you know, like a mold of some sort, and then just introducing layers at a time of aspic with ingredients like vegetables and making it really ornate and beautiful. Is it something that I think people should eat? Absolutely not. I personally find them vile, but it's one of those things where it's also really oddly cathartic and really enjoying to build them.
0: Well, it's just terrific. I'm paging through. There's the Sloppy Joe and Chicken a la King and Lobster Thermidor from 1890s. Goes that far back. The Hoboken Special, which was inspired by the New York egg cream, only in Hoboken, New Jersey. Well, I'm not going to ask if there are Jell-O salads here, because I think that would be an insult to my dear friends in Utah or Wisconsin, for whom that never was retro.
1: Yeah. But also, I kind of will die on this hill that I struggle in any way to actually call anything with Jell-O a salad. So,
0: oh boy,
1: we need to come up with a new name.
0: Now you have thrown down a gauntlet. Okay, Bobby Hicks, given how you reacted to the Betty Crocker cookbook we have here, I have, from one of my grandmothers, the 1911 Lessons in Cooking Through Preparation of Meals, published by the Chicago American School of Home Economics.
1: Wow.
0: Yeah, I know.
1: So how much do you want for this?
0: we'll talk later. But I know you have a collection, right? I mean, there's beef a la mode, canning fruit. I'm paging through it very carefully because it's falling apart. Salamagundi salad. It's a mold.
1: Oh, yeah.
0: Yep. Lessons in Cooking with a Maid. Without a maid, there it is. You have tons of these old books, don't you?
1: I do. It's kind of become a very healthy and unhealthy obsession at the same time. And I try to remind myself of this Japanese expression, sundoku, which is a phrase that is used where you get pleasure from the collection of books that are stacking on top of themselves that you'll eventually get to read.
0: Yeah, just great fun. Bobby Hicks, his new cookbook is Retro Recipes, Vintage Recipes, with a modern twist in many cases. His YouTube channel is Retro Recipes Kitchen. Congratulations again. It's just a beautiful book to make or to read. Thank you.
1: Thank you so much, Robin. It is a real pleasure to be here.
0: It's Here and Now.
2: Live from NPR News in Boston, I'm Steve Brown. President Trump has tapped Federal Housing Finance Director Bill Pulte to be acting director of national intelligence to replace Tulsi Gabbard. Trump made the surprise announcement today on social media regarding Pulte, the director of the Federal Housing Finance Agency and the chair of mortgage giants Fannie Mae and Freddie Mac. Trump says Pulte will keep his other positions, even as he fills in for Gabbard, who resigned last month. Senate Republicans are meeting to discuss next steps in a standoff with the White House. The discussion comes after the Justice Department said it would comply with a court order pausing the implementation of a nearly $1.8 billion settlement fund designed to compensate President Trump's political allies. Some GOP senators worry the money could go to Trump supporters who beat police and attacked the Capitol on January 6, 2021. Businesses big and small have started receiving refunds after the U.S. Supreme Court ruled that President Trump improperly imposed some tariffs on imported goods. But the Trump administration says that it will appeal a federal judge's order, making all companies that paid the duties eligible for the refunds, not just the ones that filed lawsuits. 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
9: This is Sound Ideas on WGLT. I'm Lou Winner. McLean County kicked off its first ever Mental Health Field Day over the weekend to mark Mental Health Awareness Month in May. The event at Normandy Villages in Normal featured tables and booths to showcase various resources for the community to explore. The field day was tied to this year's National Mental Health Awareness Month theme from the nonprofit Mental Health America, More Good Days Together. Families wandered among booths while children played games, and volunteers handed out information about therapy, early intervention services, smoking cessation programs, and support groups. In this Sound Idea story from WGLT student reporter Courtney Conroy, organizers said they wanted the event to feel approachable, especially for people who may not already be connected to social services or mental health organizations.
8: Face painting, bounce houses, free books, and an ice cream truck aren't the typical group of activities associated with mental health outreach. That was exactly the goal of McLean County's first ever Mental Health Field Day. For younger attendees, self-care can mean stepping away from social media. Here's Zaniel Trevere, a volunteer who pushed an ice cream cart around all the tables.
10: Don't always like compare yourself to the people on social media, because they might have like more opportunities or more like windows to go through than you might. Because everyone's life is different and everyone has their own stuff going on.
8: At another booth, Keith Lippert says his way of self-care is comedy.
11: It's just to be able to find your way to get you through what you need. I mean, like me, I have to watch a lot of comedy or I'm really down.
8: Lippert is a former paramedic and is chapter president of Pink Hills Peoria, a nonprofit that helps people battling illness. He says years in emergency medicine took a serious toll on his own mental health. He said stigma still prevents many people, particularly first responders, from asking for help.
11: I went through it really bad, and it had to have people who forced me into going and to get the help I needed, because, I mean, I've seen so many things. I've been a paramedic over 30-some years, and it really gets to you. You don't know what people don't understand what we see at that point.
8: That stigma is what prevents adults from self-care, or what McLean County Behavioral Health Coordination Assistant Director Samantha Harrell describes as play. Harrell says the county wants the event to normalize play and self-care for adults as much as they do for children. And for that reason, lifelong access director of marketing and sales James Rivera wanted to create new forms of therapy, especially for adults who may already feel disconnected from thoughts about emotional regulation or creativity.
12: Video game counseling through a Nintendo Switch, where a therapist will sit with a client and they'll play a game, and it helps them to process things, and it also helps them in terms of their decision making because they're more on their turf, and so they feel more comfortable and they share more, and we've seen some awesome outcomes from that.
8: Rivera says another option is a Dungeons & Dragons group therapy. Members roll the dice, play the game, but they also address aspects of their mental health. He, too, agrees that adults need to focus more on their mental health.
12: I think the adults are the forgotten generation. We're all about the kids, but at the same point, you have to think about it like this. Who's taking care of the kids? It's the adults.
8: The goal of the event was never to solve mental health struggles in a single day. Instead, the county wanted to create an environment where people could discover resources, meet providers, and realize they are not isolated in what they're experiencing.
13: On days like this, we encourage people to just have a day of play.
8: More than 30 organizers helped create the event, and more than 100 attendees joined the Mental Health Field Day. McLean County Director of Behavioral Health Coordination, Kelly Amagoni, says she hopes to make the event annual. I'm Courtney Conroy.
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9: 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Construction on a major housing project gets underway in downtown Bloomington. 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

0: Voters in six states are weighing in on primary elections, and all eyes are on California and Iowa. Democratic voters in Iowa are choosing their candidate for a key Senate race. And in California, they picked the two candidates who will compete to replace Gavin Newsom as governor. What the outcome means for the months before the midterms, that's on the next Morning Edition from NPR News. I'm co-host Dave Martinez. 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
4: It's Here and Now. Well, it is the second week of the French Open. Competition is heating up, and the Women's Tennis Association wants you to rally behind moms. The French just celebrated Mother's Day. We all know that's more than just one day. But more than 60 players and tennis legends across generations have also united behind a powerful public open letter elevating maternal health as a global priority. Women Change the Game is a campaign from the WTA Foundation and its Global Women's Health Fund to mobilize life-saving resources for millions of moms around the world. Marion Bartoli has signed the letter. She is, of course, the 2013 Wimbledon champion and a mom, and is here joining us from France. Marion, bonjour.
9: Bonjour, Robin. Merci de m'accueillir. Thanks so much for having me.
4: Well, it's our pleasure. And it's an important subject because this isn't just about reminding people to give their mother a card. What is the global health? Yeah. What is the health fund? What does it do?
9: So we wanted to really take action in terms of the maternity and all the issues women are going through during their pregnancy, and move really from awareness to actually action. And therefore, we need to set up a fund in order to have to collect the money, to be realistic, into achieving our goals, which is helping more and more women around the world, and especially in countries that are really struggling in terms of income, so low-income to mid-income countries, when women are just having huge issues during their pregnancy, to be able to give life to a healthy child. And to have a healthy start in life for us is everything. We obviously have been very fortunate throughout our childhood to be raised by parents who gave us access to so many things, including tennis. That's why it was really important for us to come across all together as one generation, even though we come across as multiple generations, but to sign this letter as one and to help really supporting those women. We have been able so far to help 1.5 million women around the

0: Live from NPR News in Boston, I'm Steve Brown. Secretary of State Marco Rubio says he's optimistic about the potential for a resumption in nuclear talks with Iran despite a shaky ceasefire in the war. Rubio told lawmakers today the Iranians have agreed to negotiate on nuclear points that they had not been willing to address in the past. Rubio's optimism runs counter to two semi-official Iranian news agencies reporting that Iran has stopped communicating with mediators after Israel threatened to bomb Beirut as it fights the Hezbollah militant group. Russian forces launched a massive aerial assault on Kyiv and other Ukrainian cities, and officials say at least 24 civilians were killed and some 130 were wounded. The assault, with hundreds of drones and dozens of missiles, began overnight and continued during the day. Kyiv residents have been on edge after Russia warned last week of a massive attack. President Vladimir Putin has intensified Moscow's campaign, exploiting Ukraine's shortage of air defense systems. U.S. job openings jumped in April as the labor market looked resilient despite economic uncertainty caused by the Iran war. The Labor Department reported today that U.S. employers posted 7.6 million job vacancies in April, up from 6.9 million in March. 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
9: This is Sound Ideas on WGLT. I'm Lou Winner. McLean County kicked off its first ever Mental Health Field Day over the weekend to mark Mental Health Awareness Month in May. The event at Normandy Villages in Normal featured tables and booths to showcase various resources for the community to explore. The field day was tied to this year's National Mental Health Awareness Month theme from the nonprofit Mental Health America, More Good Days Together. Families wandered among booths while children played games, and volunteers handed out information about therapy, early intervention services, smoking cessation programs, and support groups. In this Sound Idea story from WGLT student reporter Courtney Conroy, organizers said they wanted the event to feel approachable, especially for people who may not already be connected to social services or mental health organizations.
10: Face painting, bounce houses, free books, and an ice cream truck aren't the typical group of activities associated with mental health outreach. That was exactly the goal of McLean County's first ever Mental Health Field Day. For younger attendees, self-care can mean stepping away from social media. Here's Daniel Trevere, a volunteer who pushed an ice cream cart around all the tables.
11: Don't always like compare yourself to the people on social media, because they might have like more opportunities or more like windows to go through than you might. Because everyone's life is different and everyone has their own stuff going on.
10: At another booth, Keith Lippert says his way of self-care is comedy.
12: It's just to be able to find your way to get you through what you need. I mean, like me, I have to watch a lot of comedy or I'm really down.
10: Lippert is a former paramedic and is chapter president of Pink Hills Peoria, a nonprofit that helps people battling illness. He says years in emergency medicine took a serious toll on his own mental health. He said stigma still prevents many people, particularly first responders, from asking for help.
12: I went through it really bad, and it had to have people who forced me into going to get the help I needed, because, I mean, I've seen so many things. I've been a paramedic over 30-some years, and it really gets to you. You don't know what people don't understand what we see at that point.
10: That stigma is what prevents adults from self-care, or what McLean County Behavioral Health Coordination Assistant Director Samantha Harrell describes as play. Harrell says the county wants the event to normalize play and self-care for adults as much as they do for children. And for that reason, Lifelong Access Director of Marketing and Sales James Rivera wanted to create new forms of therapy, especially for adults who may already feel disconnected from thoughts about emotional regulation or creativity.
13: Video game counseling through a Nintendo Switch, where a therapist will sit with a client and they'll play a game, and it helps them to process things, and it also helps them in terms of their decision making, because they're more on their turf, and so they feel more comfortable and they share more, and we've seen some awesome outcomes from that.
10: Rivera says another option is a Dungeons & Dragons group therapy. Members roll the dice, play the game, but they also address aspects of their mental health. He, too, agrees that adults need to focus more on their mental health.
13: I think the adults are the forgotten generation. We're all about the kids, but at the same point, you have to think about it like this. Who's taking care of the kids? It's the adults.
10: The goal of the event was never to solve mental health struggles in a single day. Instead, the county wanted to create an environment where people could discover resources, meet providers, and realize they are not isolated in what they're experiencing.
14: On days like this, we encourage people to just have a day of play.
10: More than 30 organizers helped create the event, and more than 100 attendees joined the Mental Health Field Day. McLean County Director of Behavioral Health Coordination, Kelly Amagoni, says she hopes to make the event annual. I'm Courtney Conroy.
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9: 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Construction on a major housing project gets underway in downtown Bloomington. The new state budget offers a little relief at the gas pump, and a conviction in a shooting on the ISU campus. 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
1: And from the campus of Illinois State University, it's 89.1 WGLT. I'm Colleen Holden. Marco Rubio has long advocated for a regime change in Cuba, but he might have to settle for something a little bit less under President Trump. Him, Rubio, and the future of Cuba coming up in 15 minutes. 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ISU gets a state funding bump, but not as much as they wanted. McLean County sends out corrected tax bills for residents in one township, and the governor explains why he's not helping the Chicago Bears stay in Illinois. 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
1: 84 degrees and sunny here in Bloomington Normal. This is 89.1 WGLT. I'm Colleen Holden. Highs are expected to stay in the low 80s for the rest of this week, with no chance of rain until Friday afternoon, which could turn into a chance of thunderstorms on Saturday and Sunday. Heartland Theater Company has a new artistic director. The troupe, known for producing contemporary theater in an intimate setting, announced Al Altman's will take over for Reese Lovell. Lovell spent decades at Heartland Theater, including more than 10 years as its artistic leader. In this Sound Ideas interview, Altman tells WGLT's Lauren Warnicki they're excited to bring Heartland into its next phase.
11: I mean, I did move down here for my MFA in directing at ISU, and I figured I'd be here for those 3 years and then gone, but I just really immersed myself in the community here and the theater community, and I just love it too much. I'm not leaving, so I'm here.
12: So you've already finished the directing program?
11: Yes, I graduated 25, yeah, class of 25.
12: Okay, and during that time, I've seen some of the MFA directing candidates dibble-dabble at Heartland during their program. So when did you first become aware of, like, the larger theater community here?
11: Well, when I first moved to town, that was really my goal right away, is to learn the lay of the land. And I went straight to Heartland and saw their show Suddenly last summer by Tennessee Williams. I never have been involved at Heartland, but I've gone to their shows and just really been a fan from afar, and a lot of my collaborators have worked there. And as someone who just does care about this community so much, when they opened up that artistic director position, I thought, well, I'll throw my name in the ring. I didn't expect it to go this far, but I'm glad it did.
12: Let's go even, like, rewind before Bloomington Normal. What happened before you got here? Where are you from originally?
11: So, yes, the winding tale. I grew up in Sterling, Illinois. I was born in Peoria, but that was it. Then I went back to Sterling. And I did 4 years of undergrad at University of Illinois, Champaign. And then my super senior year at the Chicago campus, I had an internship up there. And I've been working in higher ed since I graduated undergrad. So what was that, 2010? And so I've been in higher education and then directing theater from my very first job out of undergrad at a college in Iowa, and transitioned into full-time teaching, was assistant professor of theater at a community college in Iowa. And yeah, the pandemic really was a turning point. I realized theater can go away so quickly. I want to equip myself to keep

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1: Just expand as well to bring in even more people, and I am very excited to get younger groups, even down to children, involved in the theater and to offer more classes and to really add more variety in our season so that various groups of people can see themselves reflected on stage as well.
2: Can you say more about that?
1: Sure. Yeah. I mean, I'll be very real about some of the shows I proposed that I would love to offer in future seasons. They contain casts that are diverse and that are young, even high school aged. And so I would love to bring in college actors to act in those roles. And so just ways of really bringing the community together, because that's why I've stayed here, the community. And so I really want to make it more of a community feel at Heartland, even more so.
2: This is Sound Ideas on WGLT and WGLT.org. I'm Lauren Warnicke speaking with Al Altmans, the incoming artistic director of Heartland Theater Company in Normal. Heartland Theater Company has really endeavored to bring more diverse repertoire to the stage. That effort has sometimes been more successful than not, sometimes not. You know, there have been instances in which they picked plays that they couldn't get the right cast for. And so it's been pretty slow going. I talked to Jason Vales when he directed Clyde's.
1: I love Jason.
2: And he talked about, you know, the kind of work that might need to be done to bring more, not only more diverse casts into the fold at Heartland, but more diverse audiences.
1: Yes.
2: So what does that piece of the puzzle look like for you?
1: I plan to have a series of open forums with various groups and really be specific about who I'm meeting with each time. I want to bring in former audiences or people who have never attended a show but want to give their input and would like to be a part of the community there. I would like a forum with our LGBTQ community. I'd like a forum with communities of color. I'd like a forum with theater artists. I really want to talk with everyone in all these little snippets and just get their feedback about perception and hopes and goals so that we can really tailor the future to what our community does want.
2: So you mentioned part of the goal is if it's working, keep it, right? So talk about the things that are working.
1: The things that really jumped out to me when I immediately moved to town were the fact that they do just high quality, lots of contemporary works that are challenging, as an audience member, that are challenging as a designer, as an actor. And so I really want to keep that pulse on what are these current plays that are pushing American theater forward, and also just their commitment to new play development and playwrights, because they have 3 new play programs that they do every year that they've done, that they really kind of established themselves as a home for playwrights. And that really speaks to me. And I love that there is a theater doing that in this community.
3: That was Al Altmans, incoming artistic director of Heartland Theater Company, speaking with WGLT's Lauren Warnicke. The 2026-27 season was selected by outgoing AD Reese Lovell. Lauren will have a season preview and exit interview with Reese about his time at Heartland later this month. These interviews are 2 of many you can hear every day by subscribing to the Sound Ideas podcast, where you can hear in-depth reporting and interviews with newsmakers from across Bloomington Normal and McLean County, made possible with support from Bloomington Normal Audiology.

WGLT's on-air community announcements let you know what's happening in Bloomington, Normal, and McLean County. Wishbone Canine Rescue is holding its Wags and Wishes 2026 fundraiser. It's June 5th from 5:30 to 8:30 p.m. at the Doubletree by Hilton in Bloomington. There will be a pooch parade, auctions, a photo booth, and more. Tickets can be found on the Wishbone Canine

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1: Voting ends today in California's primary election, and as you'll hear in 15 minutes, there's a lot of uncertainty among Democrats in the race for governor after former Vice President Kamala Harris decided not to run. Good afternoon, I'm Colleen Holden, and this is 89.1 WGLT. 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McLean County seeks out corrected tax bills for residents in one township, and the governor explains why he's not helping the Chicago Bears stay in Illinois. 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
1: 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Bloomington Public Library's summer concert series is returning. Open concerts will be held at the library on Wednesday nights. 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There will also be shows on July 22nd and July 29th. 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
0: From NPR News, this is All Things Considered. I'm Elsa Chang in Culver City, California.
9: And I'm Juana Summers in Shai Shai in Gaza Province on the coast of Mozambique. The reason I'm here has to do with cuts to U.S. foreign aid and some geographical confusion.
10: We identified and stopped $50 million being sent to Gaza to buy condoms for Hamas, $50 million.
9: That was President Trump early in his second term bragging about cuts from Elon Musk's Doge team.
10: And you know what's happened to them? They've used them as a method of making bombs. How about that?
9: In fact, no condoms were being sent anywhere in the Middle East, but the narrative was being spread by the president's supporters, like Fox News host Jesse Waters.
11: That's right. Hamas floats these things up with bomb-making materials in, and then kaboom, booby-trap condom. Mm. Look it up.
9: Journalists did look it up and concluded that the Gaza in question was probably Gaza Province here in Mozambique, Africa. But that hardly seemed to matter. Standing in the Oval Office, Musk told reporters,
12: "Some of the things that I say will be incorrect. Nobody's going to bat a thousand. You know, if it went to Mozambique instead of Gaza, I'm like, okay, that's not as bad, but still, you know, why are we doing that?"
9: The why is because this nation has the second largest AIDS epidemic in the world, and Gaza Province is the hardest hit spot in the country. That's according to Arminda Nafungo, who runs the organization Activa.
13: Activa is an association here in Gaza Province, and its primary activity is to save lives. We are all social activists. It's for the love of life.
9: Activa was founded by Arminda Nafungo's mother back in 1994 to promote the role of women in the economy of Gaza Province. Since then, the mission has expanded to focus on young women and girls who are disproportionately affected by HIV and AIDS. Nafungo says that work did not include condom distribution. Instead, they did social work, mentoring, and sexual health education, at least until January 2025.
13: Yeah, they explained it through email that the cut was coming from the President of the United States.
14: Can you tell me what that was like and what your first reaction was?
15: Oof. Foi assustadora.
13: It was so scary because it was an abrupt cut. It happened all of a sudden. It felt like a very critical moment.
9: Activa was already stretched thin. Floods earlier this year destroyed their offices, forcing them to work out of a temporary space. There's also a severe fuel shortage due to the U.S. war with Iran. People can spend a full day waiting in line to get fuel. And despite those challenges, workers are still showing up, even if they're not being paid anymore. Jose Bento says this wasn't just a job. It was something from the heart.
16: To save and change life. Yeah.
9: I want to tell you a story, he tells me. It's painful, but it will help you understand. Leticia was 12 when she was referred to us, Bento tells me. Her mom didn't know what was wrong with her, but my colleague and I saw the signs of HIV. With treatment, she began to recover, he continues. I helped her make up her schoolwork. She was like a sister to me. But with the funding cuts, I stopped visiting. Her mom was away and she stayed with a grandmother. I didn't see her for 3 months. Then I got a call. Leticia was pregnant. I knew some of her neighbors tried to do a traditional abortion. But we lost contact and she died, Bento says. She was 13 years old. It's hard.

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2: 84 degrees and sunny here in Bloomington Normal. This is 89.1 WGLT. I'm Colleen Holden. Highs are expected to stay in the low 80s for the rest of this week, with no chance of rain until Friday afternoon, which could turn into a chance of thunderstorms on Saturday and Sunday. Heartland Theater Company has a new artistic director. The troupe, known for producing contemporary theater in an intimate setting, announced Al Altman's will take over for Reese Lovell. Lovell spent decades at Heartland Theater, including more than 10 years as its artistic leader. In this Sound Ideas interview, Altman's tells WGLT's Lauren Warnicki they're excited to bring Heartland into its next phase.
3: I mean, I did move down here for my MFA in directing at ISU, and I figured I'd be here for those 3 years and then gone, but I just really immersed myself in the community here and the theater community, and I just love it too much. I'm not leaving, so I'm here.
4: So you've already finished the directing program?
3: Yes, I graduated 25, yeah, class of 25.
4: Okay, and during that time, I've seen some of the MFA directing candidates dibble dabble at Heartland during their program. So when did you first become aware of like the larger theater community here?
3: Well, when I first moved to town, that was really my goal right away, is to learn the lay of the land. And I went straight to Heartland and saw their show Suddenly last summer by Tennessee Williams. I never have been involved at Heartland, but I've gone to their shows and just really been a fan from afar, and a lot of my collaborators have worked there. And as someone who just does care about this community so much, when they opened up that artistic director position, I thought, well, I'll throw my name in the ring. I didn't expect it to go this far, but I'm glad it did.
4: Let's go even like rewind before Bloomington Normal. What happened before you got here? Where are you from originally?
3: So, yes, the winding tale. I grew up in Sterling, Illinois. I was born in Peoria, but that was it. Then I went back to Sterling. And I did 4 years of undergrad at University of Illinois, Champaign. And then my super senior year at the Chicago campus, I had an internship up there. And I've been working in higher ed since I graduated undergrad, so what was that, 2010? And so I've been in higher education and then directing theater from my very first job out of undergrad at a college in Iowa, and transitioned into full-time teaching, was assistant professor of theater at a community college in Iowa. And yeah, the pandemic really was a turning point. I realized theater can go away so quickly. I want to equip myself to keep teaching this and keep doing this. And so that's when I turned to grad school again. And ISU really was my top pick.
4: Coming into the artistic directorship at Heartland, Reese has been there for, I guess, decades at this point. There's a tempo to the way the Heartland season rolls around, and there's a kind of brand to the types of shows that they bring to the community that I think distinguishes it from the other theater groups in town. So you mentioned what kind of appealed to you about the role. What do you envision for it?
3: I want to keep doing everything that works and just expand as well to bring in even more people. And I am very excited to get younger groups, even down to children, involved in the theater and to offer more classes and to really add more variety in our season so that various groups of people can see themselves reflected on stage as well.
4: Can you say more about that?
3: Sure. Yeah. I mean, I'll be very real about some of the shows I proposed that I would love to offer in future seasons. They

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1: Then not, sometimes not. You know, there have been instances in which they picked plays that they couldn't get the right cast for. And so it's been pretty slow going. I talked to Jason Vales when he directed Clydes.
2: I love Jason.
1: And he talked about, you know, the kind of work that might need to be done to be, bring more, not only more diverse casts into the fold at Heartland, but more diverse audiences.
2: Yes.
1: So what does that piece of the puzzle look like for you?
2: I plan to have a series of open forums with various groups and really be specific about who I'm meeting with each time. I want to bring in former audiences or people who have never attended a show but want to give their input and would like to be a part of the community there. I would like a forum with our LGBTQ community. I'd like a forum with communities of color. I'd like a forum with theater artists. I really want to talk with everyone in all these little snippets and just get their feedback about perception and hopes and goals so that we can really tailor the future to what our community does want.
1: So you mentioned part of the goal is if it's working, keep it, right? So talk about the things that are working.
2: The things that really jumped out to me when I immediately moved to town were the fact that they do just high quality, lots of contemporary works that are challenging, as an audience member, that are challenging as a designer, as an actor. And so I really want to keep that pulse on what are these current plays that are pushing American theater forward, and also just their commitment to new play development and playwrights, because they have three new play programs that they do every year that they've done, that they really kind of established themselves as a home for playwrights. And that really speaks to me. And I love that there is a theater doing that in this community.
3: That was Al Oltmans, incoming artistic director of Heartland Theater Company, speaking with WGLT's Lauren Warnke. The 2026-27 season was selected by outgoing AD Reese Lovell. Lauren will have a season preview and exit interview with Reese about his time at Heartland later this month. These interviews are two of many you can hear every day by subscribing to the Sound Ideas podcast, where you can hear in-depth reporting and interviews with newsmakers from across Bloomington Normal and McLean County, made possible with support from Bloomington Normal Audiology.

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2: 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From American

0: That's
1: what are you saying then?
0: What I'm saying is we'll enforce the law and we're never going to break the Constitution.
2: In Boston, a federal judge heard arguments today over President Trump's executive order that calls for restricting voting by mail. NPR's Hansi Luong reports the judge could rule on Trump's order as soon as this week.
3: So far, the executive order President Trump signed in March has not directly affected mail-in voting for this year's elections. It calls for the U.S. Postal Service to come up with lists of eligible voters and deliver mail ballots only to people on those lists. USPS is financial support of NPR. Mika Simmons is an attorney for Delta Sigma Theta Sorority, one of the order's challengers.
4: No president has the authority to rewrite election law by executive order.
3: A federal judge in Boston is now weighing whether Trump's order violates the Constitution, which gives power to state legislatures and Congress, not the president, to set federal election rules. Last month, in similar lawsuits based in Washington, D.C., a judge found it was too early for an emergency ruling that will block parts of an order that the Trump administration has not carried out yet. Hansi Luong, NPR News.
2: This is NPR.
5: From the WGLC newsroom, I'm Courtney Conroy. The widow of an ISU administrator who was struck and killed by an e-bike hopes Illinois can become a model in setting e-bike policy. Michelle Peck advocated for a ban on e-bikes and sidewalks. Peck believed a state law banning e-bikes from sidewalks should have applied when her husband, Adam Peck, was killed in 2022, but authorities did not file charges.
6: There wasn't a lot of clear language about what made a bike an e-bike, whether an e-bike was a motorized vehicle. There weren't national laws governing this.
5: The bill awaits the governor's signature. The new state budget gives higher education a 1% increase in funding this year. Illinois State University's Vice President of Finance, Glenn Nelson, says that's not enough to keep up with increased wages and other operating expenses.
7: We are in fairly good position to weather the storm for a year, so to speak. But certainly over the long haul, a 1% a year increase does not keep up with inflation.
5: ISU is getting a 3% increase over last year because the governor never sent some contingency funding that lawmakers approved last year. About 600 corrected tax bills are in the mail after a miscalculation overcharged property owners near Hudson. Taxpayers with parcels in rural Hudson Township but outside the village of Hudson city limits were incorrectly assigned a village tax on their 2026 tax bills. McLean County says overpayments will be refunded to taxpayers in the region north of Bloomington Normal. The error also impacts landowners in the village who were undercharged in the incorrect tax distribution. The county says those taxpayers will have the rate adjustment added to next year's bill. And Al Altmans is set to take over as the new artistic director of Heartland Theater Company. Altmans says they're committed to keeping what works by leaning into Heartland's reputation for high-quality contemporary works.
8: I really want to keep that pulse on what are these current plays that are pushing American theater forward.
5: Altmans replaces Reese Lavelle, who's held the position since 2015. I'm Courtney Conroy.
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11: It's All Things Considered from NPR News. I'm Scott Detrow in Washington.
12: And I'm Elsa Chang in Culver City, California. Russia has launched one of its largest air attacks on Ukraine in months, firing hundreds of drones and missiles all across the country overnight. According to authorities, at least 22 people were killed and hundreds injured, including civilians in Kyiv, where Ukrainian officials say homes, hospitals, and infrastructure were damaged. The attack has renewed concerns about Ukraine's shortage of Patriot air defense missiles. NPR's Polina Litvinova is in Kyiv and joins us now. Hi, Polina.
13: Hi, Elsa.
12: So you have personally experienced countless nights under Russian attacks since the start of this war. So I just want to start with you, Polina. How bad was this in your mind?
1: Well, these explosions woke me up in the middle of the night, and it's the first time I've ever seen my walls shake and my windows rattle as if they were ready to explode. It was too late and too risky to run to the shelter, so I took cover in my bathroom, specifically my bathtub. This is the place in my apartment where there is at the least glass that can hurt me in case of an explosion. Mm-hmm. Other residents of Kyiv were at metro stations. The city company that runs the metro says more than 41,000 people sought shelter overnight at the stations, the highest number in recent years.
12: And did you have a chance to go to any of the places in Kyiv that were hit yet?
1: Yes, we went to an apartment building about a mile away from my place. This building was damaged by two strikes, a missile that hit overnight and a Shahed drone that hit during the day. We spoke to Danilo Boyev, who was in the building when the missile hit. He's saying within a second the doors were blown out and the windows were shattered. Everything was covered in smoke and broken glass.
12: Do you think all of this marks like a new phase in the war, as some people have been saying?
1: Well, it's not the first time that Russia has launched huge strikes like this. But now the Russians are warning foreign diplomats to leave ahead of time. So it seems like they are raising the psychological pressure. There was even a rumor going around that the U.S. embassy was leaving Kyiv, and Ukrainians freaked out. But the top U.S. diplomat in Kyiv, Julie Davis, told journalists here last week that it's not true. We don't see panic among Ukrainians. They're not leaving the city. People are out and going to work. Cafes and restaurants are full.
12: Well, Ukraine has gotten quite adept at shooting down attack drones, right? But I still understand that many ballistic missiles got through today. Do you think that's evidence that this shortage of Patriot missiles and other air defense systems is becoming a critical problem?
1: Ukraine doesn't reveal how many Patriot air defense missiles remain in its arsenal. But President Zelensky said after today's attack that Ukraine needs some as soon as possible. Russia launched 8 hypersonic missiles, and these all hit their targets. These are Tsarkon missiles. They are scary because they can carry nuclear warheads.
12: You know, with international attention so focused on conflicts in the Middle East and elsewhere, is there a concern in Ukraine that this war is just slipping away from the world's attention, just as Russia is intensifying its attacks?
1: Yes, there is concern because Ukrainians worry that Western countries will ease sanctions on Russian oil, a main source of income for the Kremlin's war machine. But now Ukraine relies much more on what Zelensky calls Ukraine's long-range sanctions. These are actually long-range drone strikes, and they hit at least 18 gas and oil facilities in Russia just last month. People in Kyiv support these strikes, including Lesya Petchenko, who we met at that apartment building that was damaged in the latest attack. She's saying that Russia will only stop the war if it runs out of money.
12: That is NPR's Polina Litvinova in Kyiv. Thank you so much, Polina.
1: You're welcome, Elsa.
11: Voting ends today in California's primary election, and polls show the race for governor is the closest in decades. Under the state's unique primary system, the top two finishers, regardless of party, advance to the general election. From member station KQED, Guy Marzorati reports that the unpredictable race and wide open field has some voters feeling uncertain.
13: Every voter in California receives a ballot in the mail a month before the election. Kathleen Taylor, a Democrat who lives in the Bay Area's Marin County, usually doesn't let it sit around long.
14: Yeah, we're usually early voters. The minute we get our ballots, we vote.
13: She was out of town with her husband Fred for a bit, but
14: we've been back 2 days and we still haven't voted.
13: So what's the holdup? In part, uncertainty over who to vote for in the race for governor.
14: I personally have been waiting for that, just that aha moment where a candidate breaks out and you're like, yes, that's what I wanted to hear. Now, what do I want to hear? I'm not quite sure, but, you know, I think I would know it when I hear it.
13: Taylor wasn't alone in waiting. This year, Democrats voted early at lower rates than in California's last primary election for governor. Political strategist Mike Madrid says there's a couple theories for this uncertainty.
15: The first is because of the lackluster nature of the field.
13: For many months, the campaign to succeed Gavin Newsom was defined by who was deciding not to run. Former Vice President Kamala Harris, U.S. Senator Alex Padilla, and State Attorney General Rob Bonta all passed.
15: Because we don't have sort of a rock star at the top of the ballot, lot of people have not been paying as much attention as they normally have.
13: Another theory for why Democrats have been holding on to their ballots?
15: Because they're voting much more strategic.
13: A previous Democratic frontrunner, former Congressman Eric Swalwell, ended his campaign in April in the face of numerous sexual assault allegations.
15: There's a deep concern about candidate weaknesses because I think there's a lot of people felt burned by the Eric Swalwell implosion.
13: Even before that, Democrats were worried that the fractured field of Democratic candidates would allow two Republicans to finish first and second in the primary. Madrid says this has led Democrats to wait until a clear frontrunner emerges.
15: And they'll almost choose any candidate who is the most viable, who is the safest, as long as it's not a Republican.
13: Recent polling has shown that the chances of two Republicans in the general election are near zero. Instead, there's a growing possibility that two Democrats could make it out of the primary. Mark DiCamillo, director of UC Berkeley's Institute of Governmental Studies poll, says it looks like a close race between three candidates for two spots in November.
16: Javier Becerra, Steve Hilton, and Tom Steyer are now separating themselves from the very crowded field of candidates that we've had all campaign season.
13: All three spent the weekend making their final pitch to voters across the state. Becerra, a Democrat and former U.S. Health and Human Services Secretary, rallied home care workers in San Jose.
17: We will fight to make sure that your work is recognized.
13: Fellow Democrat Tom Steyer, a former hedge fund manager, touted his progressive platform to voters in San Francisco.
18: As governor, I will raise taxes on the billionaires, myself included.
13: And Republican Steve Hilton, a former UK political advisor and Fox News host, gathered with supporters in the Bay Area suburb of San Carlos.
19: We have an amazing crowd. We're out here. We are fighting for change. We're going to make it happen. Everyone, get out and vote for change. Vote Steve Hilton.
13: More than three quarters of Californians now vote by mail, which adds time to the vote counting process. So if Hilton, Becerra, and Steyer remain separated by just a few points, we may not know the results of this primary for days. Or even weeks. For NPR News, I'm Guy Marzorati in San Jose.
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20: Clear and sunny skies for most of the week here in central Illinois. This is 89.1 WGLT. I'm Colleen Holden. Illinois lawmakers have passed legislation to regulate e-bikes and scooters from operating on sidewalks. In this Sound Ideas story, WGLT State Capitol correspondent Evan Holden reports on how a tragedy on the Illinois State University campus helped bring about the change.
21: The bill is an initiative of Illinois Secretary of State Alexei Janulius. It would make statewide regulations on e-bikes and could clear up any legal gray areas about operating the e-bike on a sidewalk, as in the case of Illinois State University Administrator Adam Peck, who was killed by an e-bike while walking. Peck, with his wife Michelle, advocated for e-bike regulations in multiple states. She says that's because they were avid walkers and he had almost been hit multiple times while walking through university campuses in Texas and at Illinois State University before he was fatally struck in 2022. Michelle Peck believed a state law banning e-bikes from sidewalks should have applied, but police told her Illinois law is not clear, so there was not probable cause to file criminal charges.
6: When I reached out to the state's attorney and when Illinois State Police reached out to the state's attorney, they had mentioned it was a gray area.
21: Peck says the new bill could remove legal gray areas for police to investigate.
6: There wasn't a lot of clear language about what made a bike an e-bike, whether an e-bike was a motorized vehicle. There weren't national laws governing this.
21: The bill would require operators of electric bikes, scooters, skateboards, or any electric personal transportation that has a top speed of 28 miles per hour to register their vehicle to show ownership, have a valid driver's license or permit, and have insurance. They would only be allowed to travel on streets, not sidewalks. Higher speed e-bikes would be allowed only for people ages 16 and older, and drivers of lower speed e-bikes would have to be at least 15. Michelle Peck says she helped start conversations in multiple states about regulating e-bikes and engaged with federal lawmakers to try and enact a national ban on e-bikes using sidewalks. Peck says she wants the Illinois bill to be a framework for a national bill. Peck says she will work with the Illinois Secretary of State's office to continue teaching people about e-bike safety.
6: Having people understand those restrictions, but also enforcement, that none of these rules will matter if we don't enforce them.
21: Peck traveled from Bloomington Normal to Springfield to talk with local lawmakers to track the bill and advocate for the passage of the bill. Republican State Representative Regan Deering, representing an area between Bloomington Normal and Decatur, is one of the lawmakers Peck talked to and supports the bill.
0: These new pieces of legislation and tweaks will not be retroactive. So, the loss Michelle incurred will not get the relief that she was looking for, but I understand that she's thankful for the legislation as we go forward.
21: Deering says Republicans often focus on local control, but this is an instance where the state needed a universal definition to regulate e-bikes effectively.
0: Highlighting what is motorized and low speed versus higher speed, and just reflecting the actual danger that can come from inappropriate use of these modes of transportation in public spaces.
21: Republican State Senator Sally Turner, representing an area between Bloomington Normal and Decatur, also voted yes. Turner says she talked to a lot of local government officials who supported the bill because it makes it easier to protect people from getting hurt by e-bikes or a car hitting an e-bike.
4: We need to make sure that we follow the rules and make sure that individuals don't drive those too fast and don't stay on main roads.
21: Turner says this law gives more guidance to police when enforcing the law where there might have been confusion before. Violators riding e-bikes on sidewalks would face fines. I'm Evan Holden.
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25: From NPR News, this is All Things Considered. I'm Elsa Chang.
26: And I'm Mary Louise Kelly. Ann Patchett has a new book. Those are such delicious words to say out loud. I'm going to say them again. Ann Patchett has a new book, a novel, her 10th, out today. It's titled Whistler, and it opens inside the Met, the Metropolitan Museum of Art in New York, when a couple wandering the galleries, enjoying the art, notice a stranger following them. Old man. He follows through medieval art, past drawings and prints, up marble stairs to modern and contemporary. They finally stop, speak to him, and when Daphne, the woman, realizes who it is, it completely breaks her. Ann Patchett, hi.
27: Hi, Mary Louise.
26: Hi. Who's the old man?
27: Eddie Triplett. And Eddie Triplett had been Daphne Fuller's stepfather for a little more than a year when she was 9. She hasn't seen Eddie since she was 9, and now she's 53.
26: Yeah. It occurred to me as I was reading it, a lot of books, suspense novels, open with a mystery. Like, someone's been killed. Who done it? And you spend the book trying to figure it out. This book sets up, it's a quieter mystery, a mystery of the heart. And we see it in that opening scene, these two people who you can tell love each other so much. But as you just said, they haven't seen each other in decades, and neither of them has even tried to find the other.
27: Right. And you have to remember, if Daphne, present day, is 53, when she was nine, we didn't know how to find people when we were nine. I guess nine-year-olds now can just go on the computer and track whoever they want. But when I was a kid, if someone disappeared from my life, they were gone. Not only were they gone, it never occurred to me that I had the power to find them. And so it makes sense to me that they lost one another. And then at the time in Daphne's life where she might have said, wait, I could look him up, I think it was too far gone.
26: So far in the past. So I want to fill in a little bit of what their story is. Daphne and her once stepfather were in a bad car wreck together, like a really bad one. She was nine.
27: Yes.
26: His ankle is completely crushed and mangled, and they're in the middle of nowhere. So it falls to her, this little girl. She, a child, is going to be the one who has to go out into the snow and get somebody to rescue them. She's scared because she's been told, as all nice little children are, don't talk to strangers. And it's Eddie, her stepfather, who says, no, everyone's nice. You're going to find people who are nice and they're going to want to help you.
27: Yeah.
26: And you write that it takes decades for grown-up Daphne to realize the power of those words over her life, that it caused her to believe in human decency. Like, she believed Eddie when he said, people are going to be nice, they're going to want to help you. And that by believing him, she found it to be true. I thought that was beautiful.
27: And I also really believe that. I mean, Eddie says, yes, there are bad people in the world, but they are so outnumbered by the good people. The people who will want to help you are so hugely present out there once you leave this car. And he said, if I thought that something terrible was going to happen to you, I would say, let's just stay in the car together and take our chances, which, by the way, would have been zero. But it does shape Daphne's whole life. And I think that it shaped my whole life because I was told the same thing when I was a child.
26: By who? Who made the case for human decency to you?
27: I think the nuns. I went to Catholic school for 12 years, and they were not proponents of stranger danger. It was people are kind, and it's your responsibility to be kind in return. People will want to help you. It is your responsibility to help people. And I would say my parents really backed that up. My father was a police officer. So certainly when I got older, my father was somebody who would say, lock the door. I was never somebody who locked the door. But they did not instill fear in me as a child.
26: Huh. This book speaks to some of the joys of getting older. I mean, many of the conversations between Eddie and Daphne, they obviously were not going to have when she was nine. There's one scene where the two of them are going back and forth, not arguing, but they're not arguing over who should pay for the brunch. And Daphne keeps offering and keeps offering and keeps offering. And finally, Eddie says, Daphne. And you write, and so I stopped. That's one of the things about age. If you are lucky, you learn when to stop. I feel like I'm still learning. How about you?
27: I'm getting better, but I'm so aware of it because that is exactly where I live, especially with good deeds. I am a Jack Russell with a towel. You know, I'm just not going to let it go. I want to help. I want to help. I want to do it. I want to do it. And to get to a point where you realize that the kind thing is not to do it, the kind thing is to listen to what the other person is saying. I don't want you to do this.
26: Yeah.
27: Okay. I'm going to respect what you're saying, and I'm going to shut up. That has been my lifetime's journey.
26: You and me both. All right, let me bring us toward a close by asking this. Would you disagree with the notion that your fiction has gotten quieter over the years? And I mean that in a lovely way. I don't mean lesser. But I mean, if you go back to Bel Canto, arguably your breakout novel, you had guerrillas taking hostages. You had a shootout involving a glamorous opera star. This is all unfolding at a fancy party at a villa in South America, etc. This new book, as we've just made clear, features no hostages, no shootouts. It's a middle-aged woman trying to make peace with her parents.
27: Gosh, imagine that. Yes, it is quieter. And you know how it feels to me is that I'm not trying as hard. I am taking what is nearby and telling the story that is in my heart. And that was true of Bel Canto, but I didn't trust myself as much. And I felt like I needed to dress it up make it exciting, even though, you know, it's a book about strangers coming together and forming connections. I needed to crank up the stakes. And I don't feel that need so much anymore. I just feel like I need to really pay attention to the story and the people. And I think it doesn't have to be pyrotechnics. It has to be true.
26: Ann Patchett. Her beautiful new novel is titled Whistler. Thank you, Anne.
27: Thank you, Mary Louise.
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3: 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Today, you are in for a treat because the jazz great is in studio to treat us to solo performances, including songs from his most recent album, In My Dreams. For over 40 years, Frisell's used his instrument to explore jazz, Americana, ambient, and folk music, sometimes on the same record. And he turned 75 this year and has been feeling reflective. In our session today, he looks back to early on in his career.
5: There was this period where I was almost embarrassed to admit that I liked certain songs, you know, like say I discovered jazz and I want to be a hip jazz guy and I don't want to play any corny stuff.
3: Eventually, he'd break out of a phase he refers to as anything but show tunes. Coming up, he'll share a live performance of a song Barbra Streisand made famous in Funny Girl, People. Bill Frisell in studio. I'm Kaleo. This is World Cafe.
7: Live from NPR News in Washington, I'm Ryland Barton. An effort by Republicans in Congress to approve billions more dollars for immigration enforcement could be back on track. Acting Attorney General Todd Blanche told lawmakers today the administration is abandoning a controversial plan to compensate people who say they were targeted by the federal government. NPR's Sam Greenglass reports.
8: Republican leadership had abandoned a vote on a party-line measure to fund